Welcome back to the first hour of Return to the Source. I'm your host, Douglas Turner. Here in the first hour, we're going to be shining the jazz spotlight on saxophonist, composer, Ravi Coltrane. Born on August 6, 1965 in Long Island, New York. He is the son of tenor saxophonist John Coltrane and pianist Alice Coltrane. He was born in Long Island, New York and raised in Los Angeles, California. He was named after the sitar player Ravi Shankar. He was 2 years old when his father, John Coltrane, passed away in 1967. He began playing the clarinet in high school and he became interested in jazz as a teenager. And in 1986, he studied music, focusing on the saxophone at the California Institute of the Arts. He worked extensively with the leader of the M-Bass movement, Steve Coleman, who would become a significant influence on Ravi's musical conception. He also played with people like Jerry Allen, Kenny Barron, McCoy Tyner, Ferrell Sanders, Herbie Hancock, Carlos Santana, Stanley Clarke, and others. From 1991 through 1993, he was a member of Elvin Jones' Jazz Machine. In fact, toured with Elvin through those years. And we're going to begin with music that features Ravi as part of a group called Grand Central. And we hear from their 1993 recording, Sax Storm. It's Ravi on the tune called Body and Soul.

You're listening to Return to the Source. That's music by our spotlight artist here in the first hour, saxophonist Ravi Coltrane. Features him with the group Grand Central from their 1993 recording Sax Storm. And that was Jackie Terrenson on piano, Santi DiBriano on bass, and Cindy Blackman on the drums. And in 1997, after performing on over 30 recordings as a sideman, Ravi entered the studio to record his first album as a leader called Moving Pictures. This will be followed by his second recording in 2000 from the Round Box. In fact, in this set, we're going to hear some of that music, starting out with this composition called Narcene.

music from our spotlight artist here in the first hour, saxophonist Robbie Coltrane. We heard him on his composition Word Order from his 1999 recording From the Round Box. And of course, also that featured him with Jerry Allen on piano, Ralph Alessi on the trumpet, James Genus on bass, Dave Holland on the drums. We started out the set with music from his first recording as a leader, the 1997 recording Moving Pictures, and we heard him on his composition Narcene. That one featured him with Michael Caine on piano, Lonnie Plaxico on bass, Jeff Tane Watts on the drums. And we're going to continue with music from Robbie Coltrane, in fact from his 2002 recording called Mad Six.

Music by our spotlight artist here in the first hour of Return to the Source, saxophonist composer Ravi Coltrane. We just heard music from his 2004 recording In Flux on Savoy Records, and we heard his composition Dear Alice featuring Luis Perdomo on piano, Drew Gress on bass, E.J. Strickland on the drums. We started out the set with music from his 2003 recording on Columbia Records called Mad Six, and we heard his composition Avion, and that one featured him with Andy Milne on the piano, along with James Genus on bass and Steve Haas on the drums. And in January of 2005, Coltrane performed in India for the first time as part of a delegation of American jazz musicians sent on a state department tour to promote HIV/AIDS awareness. He also participated in the tour that included vocalist Al Jarreau, guitarist Earl Clue, and pianist George Duke. And his quartet has played in a number of major festivals, including the Monterey Jazz Festival, the Montreux Jazz Festival, and the Newport Jazz Festival. In 2008, he became part of the Blue Note 7, a septet that was formed that year to honor the 70th anniversary of Blue Note Records. And we're going to continue, in fact, conclude with music from his 2012 recording for Blue Note called Spirit Fiction. It's Ravi Coltrane with his composition, Checkout Time, on Return to the Source.

It's music by our spotlight artist here in the first hour, saxophonist composer Robbie Coltrane, from his 2012 recording on Blue Note called Spirit Fiction. We heard his composition Check Out Time, and featured Joe Lovano on saxophone along with Ralph Alisi on the trumpet, Jerry Allen on piano, James Genus on bass, and Eric Harlan on the drums. You're listening to Return to the Source. The Great Jazz continues. It's music from the new recording by vocalist Lauren Henderson.

vocalist Lauren Henderson, music from her new recording, Sonidos. We heard her composition, Truth, featured her with Joel Ross on vibes, Sullivan Fortner on piano, Desron Douglas bass, and Joe Dyson on the drums. 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I'm your host, Douglas Turner, and in hour number two, going to be shining the jazz spotlight on the late guitarist Pat Martino. So be sure and keep your dial here for that. 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Taking us into hour number two, it's music from the latest recording by pianist Eric Reed. It's called Out There on Smoke Sessions Records, and here's his composition called Shadowboxing.

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back to our number two of Return to the Source. I'm your host, Douglas Turner. I'm going to be shining the jazz spotlight here in the second hour on the late guitarist Pat Martino, back born on August 25th, 1944 in Philadelphia. He was one of the most respected and critically acclaimed guitarist to emerge from the 1960s. He began performing professionally at the age of 15 with rhythm and blues bands like Red Holloway's, Willis Jackson's, and the late brother Jack McDuff. During the 60s, he recorded with people like John Handy, Bobby Hutcherson, Charles McPherson, Cedar Walton, Richard Davis, Chick Corea, and many others. He played impressively in bebop, hard bop, or soul jazz settings. In fact, he would make his first recordings as a leader on Prestige Records, in fact, making his debut on Prestige in 1967. We're going to hear some of the music he made in the early 70s. In fact, in the early 70s, he began recording for Cobblestone and Muse Records. And we're going to hear music from his 1972 recording on Cobblestone Records, the album called The Visit. It's Pat Martino with the Wayne Shorter composition, Footprints.

music by our spotlight artist here in the second hour, the late guitarist Pat Martino. That was music from his 1974 recording on Muse Records called Consciousness, and we heard his composition Willow. Featured Eddie Green on piano and percussion, Tyrone Brown on bass, and Sherman Ferguson on the drums. We started out the set with music from his 1972 recording on Cobblestone Records called The Visit. We heard performing the Wayne Shorter composition Footprints, and it featured Bobby Rose on the second guitar along with Richard Davis on bass and Billy Higgins on the drums. And in the late 70s, Martino began recording with Warner Brothers Records, in fact making music in the electric fusion style of that period. In 1980, surgery to correct an aneurysm caused Pat Martino to suffer from amnesia. In fact, he lost memory not only of how to play the guitar, but his whole musical career. But with the help of friends, computers, and his old recordings, he taught himself to play again. It took him nearly 4 years to do that, but he returned in 1987, in fact, with the recording called The Return. In 1997, he began recording for Blue Note Records and went on to make 5 outstanding recordings for that label. We're going to continue with music by

Martino. This is from a 1994 recording on Muse Records called Interchange. It's his composition, one called Black Glass, on Return to the Source.

That's music from our spotlight artist, the late guitarist Pat Martino. In fact, from his Grammy-nominated recording on Blue Note called Live at Yoshi's, a 2000 recording. We heard him performing his tune Catch, and that one featured him with Joey DeFrancesco on the Hammond B3 organ and Billy Hart on the drums. We started out the set with music from the 1994 recording on Muse Records called Interchange, and we heard the Pat Martino composition Black Glass with James Riddle on piano, Mark Johnson on bass, Sherman Ferguson on the drums. And in 1996, Pat Martino received the Philadelphia Alliance Walk of Fame Award, and in 2002, the National Academy of Recording Arts and Sciences awarded him with their second annual Heroes Award. We're going to continue with music by Pat Martino, this time from his 2003 recording on Blue Note called Think Tank, another Grammy-nominated recording. It's his composition, Earthlings, on Return to the Source.

Pat Martino, our spotlight artist here in the second hour of Return to the Source. Music from his 2003 recording on Blue Note Records, the Grammy-nominated recording Think Tank. We heard his composition Earthlings, and that was Joe Lovano on tenor saxophone, Gonzalo Rubalcaba on piano, Christian McBride on bass, Lewis Nash on the drums. And in 2004, Martino was named Guitar Player of the Year in the Downbeat Magazine's Reader's Poll. In 2011, his autobiography, Here and Now, was published, and health issues would force him to stop working in November of 2018. And after a fundraiser on his behalf, he passed away on November 1st, 2021, at the age of 77. We're going to conclude our spotlight on Pat Martino with a recording he did in 2009 live at Blues Alley in Washington, D.C. It's from the CD called Undeniable. Here he is with this composition. This one's called Double Play, or Return to the Source.

our spotlight artist here in the second hour, the late guitarist Pat Martino, from his 2009 recording, Undeniable, on High Note Records, recorded live at Blues Alley in Washington, D.C. We heard him on his composition, Double Play, and that one featured him with Eric Alexander on the tenor saxophone, Tony Monaco on organ, and Jeff Tane Watts on the drums. You're listening to Return to the Source. The Great Jazz continues as bassist Christian McBride and his big band.

bassist Christian McBride and his big band from his new recording Without Further Ado, Volume 1 on Mack Avenue Records. We heard him with vocalist Samara Joy on the tune Old Folks. Of course, you're listening to Return to the Source, produced at the studios of WJAB at Alabama A&M University. I'm your host, Douglas Turner. 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It's music from the group Artemis from their latest recording, Arboresque, on Blue Note Records. And we're going to hear the tune that's written by and featured trumpeter Ingrid Jensen. It's called Sights Unseen.

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Okay, well, you know who that was. Early Diana Krall from an album, All For You, dedicated to Nat King Cole. To remind this, maybe I don't need to remind this audience, but I need to tell people of an uncertain age, Nat Cole was one of the greatest jazz pianists that ever lived. He had influence across the spectrum from Bill Evans to every other jazz pianist. It's just one of those things that he became tied up with his vocalizing. And, you know, of course, you can still hear Nat Cole singing on Muzak in the grocery store. And I guess his music will never stop. And Diana Krall wanted to pay tribute with this album, which she did. We heard Baby, Baby All the Time and the Boulevard of Broken Dreams. Oh, my. Now, All That Jazz continues from 89.7 KECU-FM, Dr. Jazz, your host, with John Haley Sims, Zoot Sims, with Harry Sweets Edison on the Pablo label. Title of the album is Just Friends. We'll hear the title cut and then Blue Skies.

Mercy, Percy. Just Friends, John Haley Sims. Zoot Sims and Harry Sweets Edison. Both of them long gone. God rest their beautiful soul. But what music, man. By the way, Zoot on tenor and soprano saxophone, on electric and then conventional piano, Roger Kellaway. Well, anyway. And that rock hard bass, woo. John Hurd, who gave up the bass. Can you believe it? He gave this up to become a sculptor and artist. And he is a wonderful painter. He's painted a lot of jazz musicians. And he's done sculpture of a lot of great musicians. I happen to have a bust of Duke Ellington. He did. Magnificent. Drums, Jimmy Smith. On the Pablo label, that was swallowed up by Fantasy, and that was swallowed up by Norman Lear's Behemoth, and so there's no telling whether or not that'll ever reappear on compact disc. Just Friends. Well, by a special request, we're having another hit of the Nolans Gumbo Kings. These great guys are from the Metroplex, and I'm here to tell you, this is the best traditional Dixieland band operational today as we speak. They're all professional musicians who have worked a long time, you know, Panadoos, Honing and Chops, and whatever. The only sad note is that one of the original members, the bass player Kirby Stewart, died suddenly, and he's no longer with us. However, the music's there, Tin Roof Blues and Maggie.

Well, that don't cheer you up. There's something wrong with your ear pan being connected to your leg pan. That's so, well, Margie and the Tin Roof Blues by the Nolans Gumbo Kings. And they can be heard in the Metroplex regularly. Go to their website, which is www.gumbokings.com. You can find their itinerary. You can get some more of their records. Trust me, if you don't like them, if you get the records and don't like them, send them to me and I'll gladly refund your money. We'll see that they have a happy, happy home. Well, you know, we can't get this far into any show without a big band thing. This is one of the last recordings made by the great arranger, composer, cornet player, band leader, and genius, Thad Jones. It is with the Swedish Radio Jazz Group. So we are now talking about musicians that have been inspired by the American idiom and by the genius Thad Jones. The first selection, both selections, will be Thad Jones compositions and arrangements. The first one is 61st and Rich It, R-I-C-H, It. And the second one is The Waltz You Swang for Me.

Well, the Swedish radio jazz group with Mel Lewis and John Faddis starring and Thad Jones conducting. Greetings and salutations on the Biograph label. That's a very, very old label. It looks Victorian as far as the logo. But it's Biograph Records, 16 River Street, Chatham, New York, 12037. And all that jazz continues with what I'm sure you feel like you deserve, which is to be chilled out considerably. This is part one of Keith Jarrett's Cologne concert. Be sure and stick with us. There's some more goodies I know you would love to hear.

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With so much going on, it can be hard to keep up with who's doing what and why. I'm Aisha Roscoe, host of Weekend Edition Sunday, letting you know whether it's news from across the country and the world or a deep conversation about a novel, movie, or music, we got you. 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
1: Hello and welcome to the Global Village. I'm Chris Heim.

This time in the Global Village, we've got some new music, some classic recordings, and some birthdays to celebrate, including that of guitarist Nate Najjar, and we'll hear him doing a tribute to some classic Brazilian stuff that another guitarist, Charlie Byrd, did. It is also the birthday of singer and songwriter and leader of Ladysmith Black Mambazo, as we remember Joseph Shabalala. We'll get things underway with one of those songs that he wrote with Ladysmith and special guest Zap Mama as we begin this visit to the Global Village.

New music here in the Global Village from Ancient Future, from their Purple Spirits album, drawing on a number of different influences from Nirvana, from Jimi Hendrix, and in that particular case, doing a tribute to oboe player Paul McCandless, who was one of the founding members of the World's Chamber Ensemble Oregon. And he was a guest on that piece called East of the Sun, music from Ancient Future and their Purple Spirits album. In front of that, we heard some music from Marisa, part of and perhaps the leading member of a new generation of singers who helped to inspire a revival of fado music in Portugal, but not really content to just do the traditional sound, as you could hear in that particular piece, The Desert, that taken from her album Fado Curvo. We heard a really lovely piece from the group Kitka. They are a women's vocal ensemble based in Oakland, California, but they draw on Balkan and Eastern European and Slavic music for their work. Their 14th and a recent release called Kolo, and a song from Georgia that is a tribute to the capital city of Georgia, Tbilisi, and quite an evocative one it is. Music from Kitka. And we started with Ladysmith Black Mambazo, the birthday today of Joseph Shabalala, who helped put that group together, wrote a lot of the songs that Ladysmith recorded, and just a key figure in the sound of that group and helping to introduce the music of Ladysmith Black Mambazo around the world. Remembering him for his birthday, he passed away in 2020, but born on this date in 1940. And they're one of his tunes, Hello My Baby, from the album Long Walk to Freedom, with there were actually a whole lot of special guests on that particular album, but on that particular song, it was the vocal group Zap Mama helping out. As we say hello this time here in the Global Village, I'm Chris Heim, and we've got another birthday that we're noting, and that is of guitarist Nate Najjar. And after a short break, we will dip into an album he did called Jazz Samba Pra Sempre. It was a salute to the album Jazz Samba that guitarist Charlie Bird did along with Stan Getz. It was really the introduction for American audiences into this new sound coming out of Brazil called Bossa Nova. And Nate went back and redid that whole album, his own version of that whole album, and pretty serious about it. He used the guitar that Charlie Bird played. The bassist on this album plays the same bass that the bassist on the Jazz Samba album played, and the drummer, Chuck Redd, worked with Charlie Bird for actually several decades. So pretty serious about this tribute, and we'll hear Desafinado from it when we're back in just a minute here in the Global Village.

You have to love some of the song selections of the Steel Pan group. Throughout this month, we've been celebrating Steel Pan Month here in the Global Village, and there's some music from Vought 19 Fonclair Steel Orchestra from the album Pan Jazz and Calypso with their version of Never Can Say Goodbye. Jackson 5 originally recorded that, and then Gloria Gaynor had a great hit with that tune as well, and they're Vought 19 doing their version of it. We also heard a new release from Joey Quiñones, a mix of kind of soul and then also some ska and rock steady things that they do on an album called In a Soul Steady Situation, and we heard Don't Be Late from that, from the group Nation Beats with their own unique and contemporary take on music from Brazil. We heard Mofo, that from the Archaic Humans album, and Nate Najjar, a little bit of music from the guitarist for his birthday today, and there his salute to the Jazz Samba album that really helped to introduce American listeners to bossa nova. Stan Getz and Charlie Bird would go their separate ways, and Stan Getz would have the big hit with Girl from Ipanema, but it was Charlie Bird who really introduced Stan Getz to that music, and had a big role in the Jazz Samba album. Nate Najjar saluting him by redoing the whole album. They released Jazz Samba Pra Sempre, and we heard Desafinado from that. And that here in the Global Village, I'm Chris Heim. Short break, and then we'll get to a little bit more from Ladysmith Black Mambazo to remember Joseph Shabalala for his birthday. And we'll get to a release, Shaka Zulu Revisited. It marked the 30th anniversary of the Shaka Zulu album. It was recorded in 1987 on the heels of Graceland and helped to introduce Ladysmith to a much wider international audience. 30 years later, members of the group would return to that whole album and redo it, and we'll hear their later version of some music from that release coming up in just a minute. Then we're back in the Global Village. He's old.

Namashi, Kishalo and Jalo.

0: Some different sounds from South Africa that time. There at the end from BCUC, Bantu Continua Uhuru Consciousness, from an album that came out earlier this year called The Road Is Never Easy. And from that we heard Amanka Mandela, and Golgotha was from Ladysmith Black Mambazo as they revisited a classic album they originally recorded in 1987, the Shaka Zulu album. As we've been marking the birthday of Joseph Shabalala, the founder and one of the great figures of that group and of South African music. And with that, that's it for this visit here to the Global Village. This playlist, all of our playlists, information about upcoming shows, world music news and videos, and links to related information, and some other things that we haven't even thought of that you'll find on our Facebook page. 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
1: I'm Scott Simon, host of Weekend Edition Saturday. I think of what we do as a news variety show. 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

Hello there, and welcome to Exploring Music. It's Bill McLaughlin here. Our theme this week, it's going to sound funny, Bill's Keepers. It's all about CDs. You see, I've got a big CD problem. I love listening to CDs, and I love sharing them with you, but I've got way too many CDs. I mean, way too many CDs in my house. About 3 years ago, we had some wonderful shelves put in, and the day that Alan installed the shelves, we already needed more space. It was spilling off into boxes, and I have a box in the hall by the door. When folks come over to my house, I say, help yourself. Take a CD home. Take two, take three, take four, take five. I've got so many CDs. And there's always this other box, sort of in the living room, that's labeled Bill's Keepers. These are CDs that are too good to give away. That's what we're going to listen to all week long, Bill's Keepers. Starting with this wonderful recording with, check this out, Itzhak Perlman, Yo-Yo Ma, and Emmanuel Axe, playing music of Mendelssohn, two movements of the piano trio in D minor, opus 49. The first movement, Molto Allegro e Agitato, which starts with the cello, and then the scherzo, Leggero e Vivace. Here we go.

violinist Itzhak Perlman, cellist Yo-Yo Ma, and Emmanuel Ax. We just heard the first and third movements of Mendelssohn's Piano Trio No. 1 in D minor, which was composed in 1839. Wonderful recording made at one of my favorite places in New York City that you can't go to hear concerts. It's the American Academy of Arts and Letters, which is way uptown, 155th and Broadway. I know the Academy still uses the auditorium, but it's become everybody's favorite classical recording studio because it has such wonderful acoustic. Now, how did this recording wind up in my keeper's box? Well, I know all three of these performers, and they are very generous folks, but in fact, it came from their record company. And I would say maybe a third of the things in my keeper's box come from record companies, some come from publishing firms, but an awful lot of it just comes from musicians that I know who are very generous at handing out recordings of their work. This next recording was actually sent to me by a friend, the flutist Robert Stallman, marvelous fellow, pupil of Jean-Pierre Rampal, close associate. In fact, this album of French music is dedicated to Jean-Pierre Rampal. And Robert Stallman will now play a solo version for flute of a piece originally written for viol by Maran Marais. It's a set of variations on a 16th century Spanish melody, La Folia.

flutist Robert Stommen playing his arrangement of Marin Marais' set of variations on La Folia. That tune, La Folia, it's a sort of Spanish madness that was played at carnival time, became a passion of composers over the ages. So many composers have written variations and fantasies and rhapsodies. And in fact, in the second half of the show, we're going to hear yet another variation on it, that of Sergei Rachmaninoff. I should take just a second to tell anyone who's just tuned in that you are listening to Exploring Music and that our theme this week is Bill's Keepers, which is the cardboard box into which I place all of these new CDs that come into the house that I want to listen to again. And I've got an idea. I think you should tell us as this week goes on which CDs you'd like to hear played again and at greater length on Exploring Music, because this week we're just sampling these CDs, only hearing parts of them. So write to us via our website. It's exploringmusic.org. So more on La Folia. This suggestion came to Sergei Rachmaninoff from the great violinist Fritz Kreisler, who loved to play Corelli's set of variations on La Folia. He said, Serge, you look like you need a piece for yourself now on all these concerts. You could make a set of variations, your own 20th century variations on La Folia. And Rachmaninoff loved the idea. It took him about only 2.5 months to put this together. It was funny because some years later, he wrote to a man named Nikolai Medner, wonderful pianist, who was about to play these pieces. And Rachmaninoff says, you know, I've played this piece about 15 times in public, and always at a certain point, the audience starts coughing. And when they start coughing a lot, I leave out the next variation. Said there was one small town where I only got to play 10 variations. In New York, I made it up to 18. And I'm hoping that you will play all of them. And no coughing on your part either, please. Well, I have a wonderful recording here, which I just received not long ago. And I can vouch for this young player. He gets through without coughing. He plays it brilliantly, in fact. His name is Alexander Romanovsky. Born in 1984 in the Ukraine. And this young man can play him some Rachmaninoff. Here is Romanovsky playing the Corelli Variations, Opus 42. As you listen to this, you'll hear one variation in D minor after the next until we finally get to an intermezzo in the center where the tempo slows down and Rachmaninoff seems to be recalling the Iberian origins of this piece and then manages to change the key into D flat major. It's as if Rachmaninoff allows himself to become lost in a dream. Here's Alexander Romanovsky, the Corelli Variations of Sergei Rachmaninoff.

Sergei Rachmaninoff mulling over that old Spanish tune, La Folia. Rachmaninoff's variations on what he calls a theme of Corelli, since Arcangelo Corelli had made variations on that same old Spanish tune. Marvelous new recording on the Decca label from a young Ukrainian pianist named Alexander Romanovsky. And now, after all of that Iberian and Russian mixture of melancholy, I thought we'd go back to a little bit of French music. We'll hear a piece called The Nightingale in Love, and then a little musette, a dance tune. Robert Stallman is the flutist, Edwin Swanborn the harpsichordist, and Carl Bennion the cellist. This is music of François Couperin.

The French school of virtuoso flute playing that began with Michel de la Barre continued for three centuries through the brilliant lineage of Blavet, de Vienne, Tafanel, Moïse, and more recently, Jean-Pierre Rampal. It was this great French musician and his passion for the flute and for Baroque music who did so much to establish the flute as a solo instrument in the 20th century, thus creating a new golden age of the flute. With heartfelt gratitude, I offer this program in tribute to Jean-Pierre Rampal, my mentor and my friend. Those are the words of Robert Stallman, the flutist whom we just heard playing with harpsichordist Edwin Swanborn and cellist Carl Benyon on this beautiful album, The Nightingale in Love, music of François Couperin. So that's a sample of the riches contained in this big cardboard box in my living room. So let's see what we fished out for tomorrow. Oh yeah, wonderful stuff from Trio Medieval. Beautiful recording from my friends in Houston, Robert Simpson and his Houston Chamber Choir. We'll also hear a recording of Mozart's Sinfonia Concertante with Laura St. John playing violin and her brother, Scott St. John, as the viola soloist. A little bit of Benito Valente, San Paquito de Rivera, and a wonderful set of verses for Carnival of the Animals. As much as you love the verses of Bennett Cerf, I promise when you hear the verses of David Gonzalez, you won't miss them at all. That's all on tomorrow, so make sure to join us.

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Our production assistants are Ella Pinsloop, Eric Opland, Adela Skoronsky, and Weston Williams. Rebecca Neistat is the WFMT production and syndication manager. 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I'm Bill McLaughlin. 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

0: It's easy to suffer from information overload these days. Social media posts that just keep scrolling, bite-sized headlines sent to your phone and even your watch. I'm Ira Flatow. 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

0: You're listening to KACU 89.5 Abilene. Modeste Mussorgsky wrote this music in 1867, but it was rejected by the publishers and never performed during his lifetime. Mussorgsky left behind a lot of debt and several unfinished manuscripts when he died, including Night on Bald Mountain. His friend Nikolai Rimsky-Korsakov hoped to get it published and settle some of Mussorgsky's debts. So he polished up some of the rough edges, tamed some of the violence, and completely rewrote the ending. From APM, American Public Media, this is Performance Today. Mussorgsky's original version is dark and terrifying right to the last measure, which seems pretty on brand for a guy who died screaming, "Woe is me!" We'll hear it in 5 minutes.
1: Live from NPR News, I'm Dale Willman. At least five people are dead after an Amazon cargo plane overran a runway at Miami International Airport Sunday and hit several cars. Flights were paused as fire crews worked on a blaze caused by the accident. Flights have now resumed, but Dade County Sheriff Rosie Cordero-Stotz says the investigation is just getting underway.
2: The Miami-Dade Sheriff's Office Homicide Bureau will be the lead agency in charge of the death investigation portion alongside our local and federal partners, as we all have different parts of our investigation to conclude.
1: The plane was arriving from San Juan, Puerto Rico, when the accident took place. President Trump's super PAC is finally wading into the midterm elections to support Republican candidates. NPR's Mara Liasson has our reports.
3: Trump's super PAC, MAGA Inc., has been sitting on more than $400 million in cash, and the president is finally beginning to spend it.
4: I think I have close to $1 billion in the super PAC, and I'm allocating probably $400 or $500 million, so I'll be spending.
5: Midterm election.
4: Yeah, we're going to spend a lot of money because we don't want to lose our country.
3: MAGA Inc. made a $10 million ad buy to support Texas Attorney General Ken Paxton, who's running for Senate. Overall, Republican super PACs and campaign committees have much more money than their Democratic counterparts. But in many cases, specific Republican candidates have raised less money than their Democratic opponents. That's true for Paxton, whose campaign cash is trailing the amount raised by his Democratic opponent, James Tallarico. Mara Liasson, NPR News.
1: Israel has escalated attacks in South Lebanon, destroying a hospital and killing two young women in an attack on a house. The Lebanese health ministry says a total of at least four people have been killed and more than 20 others wounded. NPR's Dana Raff has more from Beirut.
6: Lebanon's health ministry says Israeli attacks Sunday completely destroyed the Ghandour Hospital and the town of Nabatieh al-Fawqa. The hospital had previously been forced to shut due to fighting in the area, where Israeli forces have entered Lebanon to fight the Iran-backed militant group Hezbollah. In the village of Arab Salim, a municipality official tells NPR that two young women were killed Sunday in an Israeli airstrike on their home. The Israeli military said it was targeting Hezbollah after the group fired drones towards its soldiers this week. Jane Araf, NPR News, Beirut.
1: The far-right Alternative for Germany party has won a regional election in the eastern state of Saxony-Anhalt, but it did not win a majority of votes that would allow it to form a new government on its own. The AfD had hoped to form the country's first far-right state government since World War II. The Christian Democratic Union, which currently leads the state, fell far behind the AfD in votes. You're listening to NPR News. U.S. envoys Steve Witkoff and Jared Kushner were in Kyiv Sunday for talks with President Volodymyr Zelensky. Afterward, they said the discussions were encouraging. Zelensky said the talks covered air defense and security guarantees. The Ebola outbreak is still spreading fast across an area larger than France in the Democratic Republic of Congo. But as NPR's Jonathan Lambert reports, there are signs that the virus is receding from early hotspots.
7: The city of Mungwalu was one of the first places to report Ebola cases in May. The mining town in northeastern DRC soon became overwhelmed. But in recent weeks, cases have been on the decline there. Bala Konde, a public health specialist with IFRC, credits that in part to engaging the community in the response. When he first came to Mungwalu, people were distrustful.
8: For them, it's not acceptable to talk about Ebola.
5: Ebola is not true, etc.
7: But health officials started engaging with key community members, like priests and taxi drivers, to get the message out that Ebola is serious. Over time, he says those efforts resulted in more people seeking treatment or isolating if they were sick. Elsewhere, though, the virus is still out of control. Jonathan Lambert, NPR News.
1: For a sixth week in a row, Spider-Man Brand New Day came in first this weekend in North American movie theaters, bringing in $18 million. It's only the second movie this decade to achieve that landmark. Christopher Nolan's Odyssey remained in second with a $13 million haul. Both blockbusters have helped Hollywood to enjoy its best summer since before the pandemic. Coyote vs. Acme landed in third with $11.3 million in ticket sales. I'm Dale Willman, NPR News.
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0: From APM, American Public Media, this is Performance Today, taking you to concerts around the world. I'm Valerie Kaler. Russian composer Modest Mussorgsky wrote a couple of immortal pieces of music. Pictures at an exhibition, for one, and the piece we're about to hear, Night on Bald Mountain. But some of his colleagues really did not like his music. Tchaikovsky dismissed his work as crude and ugly. And his personal life was no easier. Mussorgsky suffered from the disease of alcoholism. During the first week of March 1881, he suffered a bout of what his doctors called alcoholic epilepsy. He was hospitalized, literally poisoned by alcohol. But instead of seeing this as a wake-up call, he doubled down. He talked somebody into smuggling him a bottle of brandy. And shortly after that, a nurse heard him shout his final words, "All is over. Woe is me."

Modeste Mussorgsky's Night on Bald Mountain. Fabien Gabelle led the French National Orchestra at the Radio France Broadcasting House in Paris. Were you wondering where the church bells were at the end? Sunrise and redemption and relief? Plot twist, the music we just heard was the composer's original vision. When Mussorgsky died, he had a lot of debt and several unfinished compositions, including Night on Bald Mountain. So his pal Nikolai Rimsky-Korsakov put the finishing touches on it, hoping to get it published and settle some of those debts. In addition to finishing touches, Rimsky-Korsakov rewrote the ending, changed the thorny original into something more uplifting. He made it something audiences would like, something that would sell. That's the version we most often hear performed, the one that was cemented into our psyches in Disney's Fantasia. Very interesting to hear Mussorgsky's darker, wilder version of Night on Bald Mountain.

in a moment. Turns out Mahler could write for fewer than 100 musicians. This is Performance Today from APM.

We're about to hear the one and only surviving piece of chamber music, a quartet, written by teenage Gustav Mahler. He was wrapping up his first year of studies at the Vienna Conservatory when he wrote this. As a grown-up composer, Mahler never talked about this piece. Nobody even knew it existed until long after he was gone. His widow Alma discovered the music in the 1960s, more than half a century after Gustav had died. And what she found was a piece that foreshadowed the brooding intensity of Mahler's later works as an adult. He'd go on to become the guy who could make a ginormous orchestra sound like it's remembering something overheard from the next room 50 years ago. You can hear the beginnings of that Mahler in this early composition. Let's hear the piano quartet Mahler never spoke of from a concert during the Colorado College Summer Music Festival.

Gustav Mahler wrote that brooding piano quartet when he was just 15 years old. He never talked about the piece, and no one knew it existed until long after his death. Almost half a century after he died, Mahler's widow, Alma, discovered the music and a fragment of a scherzo he'd started writing but never finished. We heard Mahler's piano quartet in A minor from a concert during the Colorado College Summer Music Festival in Colorado Springs, Colorado. John Novacek was at the piano, Laura Frauci played violin, Philip Ying on viola, and Bian Song played cello. If you've ever been curious about how composers come up with their ideas, check out a podcast called Composer's Datebook. Every day, my colleague John Burge brings you the story of one brilliant composer in a dinner party conversation-sized hors d'oeuvre. 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In a moment, a journey of 1,000 miles begins with one step. Expanding what perfection means begins with a quarter step. 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

Have you ever unlocked a deep nugget of wisdom while doing something very familiar? A workflow, a frame of mind you know so well, and suddenly the whole world shifts? Composer Derek Skye recently wrote a new piece for the Ivala String Quartet, blending elements from many musical traditions into what he calls Afro-Persian classical music. When he fused a Persian microtonal system with the style of a Bach chorale, with all its perfect linear chord changes, he was stunned. He felt an initial tug of resistance, a doubting voice saying, "This new sound could not really be right." At the same time, he was struck by the realization that he found it to be quite beautiful. Skye says, quote, "You're used to a certain type of perfection. That means there are multiple types of perfection. It was in that moment that I was like, this sounds like I'm being freed from the anxiety of perfection, of thinking that perfection can only be one way." Skye named his piece Deliverance, a nod to the freedom from fear and anxiety one can achieve by embracing vulnerability and imperfection. I feel like that's a bit of wisdom we can all be reminded of from time to time. This is Deliverance by Derek Skye, the Ivala String Quartet in concert.

Deliverance by Derek Sky. The Avalos Quartet gave that performance at the Ent Center for the Arts in Colorado Springs, Colorado, part of the Epic Concerts series. Derek Sky says to ears that are used to Western classical music, it might sound like the piece started with a bunch of flat or out of tune notes. But those are intentional microtonal pitches from Persian classical music. As the ear gets used to them, Sky hopes they stop sounding like an imperfection and can be seen as an aspect of perfection. Not perfection as a monolith, but rather Sky thinks of multiple types of perfection. And the sounds in his piece are perfect in their own way. Deliverance by Derek Sky. Our technical director here at PT is Craig Thorson. Jean Barron is our technical producer. Our director of media production and operations is Elizabeth Iverson. The senior director of media operations for APM is Josh Kubasta. 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
1: The first cello concerto written by Dmitri Shostakovich had two sources of inspiration: cellist Mstislav Rostropovich and the concerto written for Rostropovich by Sergei Prokofiev. Hey, imitation's the sincerest form of flattery, right? The cello concerto number 2 by Shostakovich, still inspired by, written for, premiered by Mstislav Rostropovich, but the influence of Prokofiev is way in the rearview mirror. The difference between the two concertos is striking. The first is defiant and fiery. This one is subtler, moodier, funnier, but in a kind of terrifying way. From APM, American Public Media, this is Performance Today. I'm Valerie Kaler. We'll hear the concerto number 2 by Dmitri Shostakovich later this hour.
2: Live from NPR News, I'm Dale Willman. 5 people were killed Sunday when an Amazon cargo plane overran a runway and hit several cars at Miami International Airport.
3: Total 10 that were involved, 5 fatalities, 3 that are in critical condition that were transported to the trauma center, and another 2 that were transported to a local hospital.
2: Miami-Dade Fire Chief Ray Jadala says the crash caused a complex fire when engine compartments went up in flames. Both the pilot and co-pilot were trapped in the plane, but both were rescued by first responders. President Trump's envoys have stepped up efforts to end Russia's war against Ukraine. NPR's Joanna Kakissis reports from Kyiv.
4: Trump's son-in-law Jared Kushner and longtime friend Steve Witkoff have visited Moscow several times, including on Saturday. They arrived in Kyiv on Sunday on a train called the Peace Express. Speaking to reporters outside the ornate presidential palace in Kyiv, Kushner said Trump wants peace as soon as possible. He responded to a reporter asking him if this could happen by winter.
5: And I think if we can achieve that, it'd be an incredible thing. It doesn't mean that we will achieve it, but it's an effort that's very important to try.
4: The Ukrainians, including President Volodymyr Zelensky, looked skeptical. Zelensky told reporters after the press conference that he expected the war to continue and that he had discussed a winter aid package with the U.S. and Europe. Joanna Kakissis, NPR News, Kyiv.
2: OpenAI, the maker of ChatGPT, says it's creating a framework for what it calls misalignment disclosures. That means making public incidents where artificial intelligence models do things that people don't want them to do. As NPR's John Ruich reports, this comes after news of a fresh incident of AI agents going rogue.
6: Reuters reported that a swarm of OpenAI agents, or AI programs, took over a German language website and created a secret message board there, working together for weeks without the company knowing it. It says this happened before the so-called Hugging Face incident, where AI agents from OpenAI hacked into another company in July, triggering a tsunami of concern about human control over AI. In a statement posted online, OpenAI acknowledged the incident involving the German website, but did not give details. It said its misalignment disclosure practice need to expand for this, quote, new phase of model capabilities. And it's working on a framework for when and how to report when AI goes off script. John Ruich, NPR News.
2: Hurricane Lowell is heading toward Hawaii. At this hour, it's carrying sustained winds of 120 miles an hour. It's expected to skirt the archipelago, but forecasters say it may bring as much as 14 inches of rain in some areas. 4 to 8 inches of rain are expected on Hawaii's Big Island. Officials are concerned the rain and winds could cause flash flooding and landslides. The National Hurricane Center has issued a tropical storm warning for 2 of the islands. You're listening to NPR News. A senior Iranian official says Tehran is planning to announce an exclusion zone outside the Strait of Hormuz. Iran says it will target vessels in the zone that they believe are trying to illegally transit through the strait. Few details of the zone were released. The announcement came one day after U.S. forces attacked 3 Iranian oil tankers. Consumers with buy now, pay later debt may now find it harder to get relief from that debt, as NPR's Stephen Basaha reports. These installment programs covered about $70 billion last year.
7: Buy now, pay later lets consumers split payments on everything from furniture to clothes. The credit counseling company Money Management International says it's seeing more clients with buy now, pay later debt. Ted Rossman is the group's consumer finance analyst. He says these newer buy now, pay later companies are not as willing to offer debt relief.
8: Like credit card lenders are often willing to work with us. We can negotiate something like an 8% rate over 4 or 5 years. The buy now, pay later companies are often not willing to make the same accommodations.
7: Buy now, pay later does have lower delinquency rates than credit cards. But Rossman worries with the growing debt, those delinquencies could rise. Stephen Misaha, NPR News.
2: In Women's World Cup basketball action, the U.S. was shocked in Berlin Sunday. Facing a scrappy team from Italy, it took a few last-minute baskets for the U.S. to pull out a 55-52 win. It was the lowest U.S. score in a game since 1967. Since 2006, the U.S. has won 32 straight World Cup games, and only one other team has come within single digits of the Americans during that run. I'm Dale Willman, NPR News.
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1: From APM, American Public Media, this is Performance Today. I'm Valerie Kaler. So glad you're here for today's musical adventures and discoveries. On the way this hour, a Van Cliburn competition performance of a Schubert song whose lyrics might have meant more than Schubert thought, and a mercurial moody cello concerto by Shostakovich from a concert in Hamburg. Right now, it's music for 24 strings. To my ear, there is something really special about four classical guitars playing together. You get your pulsing bass line, chords and harmony in the middle, and a nice melody on top. And all with that sort of percussive joy that comes from strings plucked by fingers and fingernails. Here is a great example of that sound. The Newman and Altman guitar duo, joined by Paolo Bellinati and João Luiz. They're playing A Furiosa by Paolo Bellinati, a tribute to the virtuosic street musicians of Brazil.

Brazilian guitarist and composer Paulo Belinati wrote that piece as a tribute to the virtuoso street musicians in Brazil, known as the Furious Ones. It's called A Furiosa by Paulo Belinati. And he was part of that ad hoc all-star quartet we just heard. Paulo Belinati, João Luiz with the Newman and Altman guitar duo. That's Michael Newman and Laura Altman. They met at the Aspen Festival and have been performing together as a duo since 1978. They eventually got married and built their professional life as a duo. They're also responsible for a bunch of repertoire for two guitars, having commissioned works from Leo Brower, Lowell Lieberman, Augusta Reed Thomas, and more. The performance we just heard was from a concert at the Americas Society in Manhattan, presented by the New York Guitar Seminar at Manis. That's an annual summertime gathering of guitarists in New York City, taking place every year for more than a quarter century. Founded, by the way, by the Newman and Altman guitar duo. In a moment, you quiet my heart. I mean, you could quiet my heart if you were to come over. You're listening to Performance Today from APM.

Next, we're going to hear a song by Franz Schubert, a setting of a poem by Friedrich Rückert. The poem was untitled when Schubert set it, so he used the opening line as the title of his song. You are rest, du bist die Ruhe. You are rest, gentle peace, you are longing, and that which stills it. Rückert later added a title to his poem, Come into my dwelling, which adds a kind of I'll be at peace if I can get you behind closed doors vibe. Schubert's song setting was all tranquility, but Rückert's aftermarket title reveals something a bit more active. The version we're about to hear has no lyrics at all, but Franz Liszt's piano transcription of the song seems to track that progression. Du bist die Ruhe, You Are Rest by Franz Schubert, played by Vitaly Starikov at the 2025 Van Cliburn Competition in Fort Worth, Texas.

Franz Liszt's piano transcriptions of Schubert's songs helped spread Schubert's music to audiences who might never have heard the originals. Liszt made 56 Schubert song transcriptions. We just heard his take on Du bist der Ruhe, You Are Rest. Pianist Vitaly Starikov played it during his semifinal round at the 2025 Van Cliburn competition. He went on to win the silver medal.

In a moment, a Shostakovich concerto, she said, laughing nervously. 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

When Dmitri Shostakovich wrote his Concerto No. 1 for the legendary Russian cellist Mstislav Rostropovich, he was very upfront about the fact that he'd gotten the idea from Sergei Prokofiev. He said the impulse for his concerto came from knowing and admiring what Prokofiev had done a decade earlier. Not plagiarism, just part of the open ebb and flow of ideas in the world of the arts. Shostakovich went on to write another piece for Rostropovich, and the Cello Concerto No. 2 premiered in 1966. Where the first concerto was defiant and heroic, the second is much more introspective, at least at the beginning, like someone thinking out loud almost. And Shostakovich often treats the solo cello less like a soloist and more like a part of the orchestra. Other instruments often overshadow the soloist in a way that makes the cello seem small and vulnerable. He does let loose later in the piece, including in the second movement. It's based on the song of a street vendor selling pretzels. It is clownishly demented and a bit unsettling. Classic Shostakovich. Another Shostakovich signature move, the crucial role of the percussion section. Xylophone, woodblock, tom-tom, tambourine, snare drum, bass drum, slapstick, whip, timpani. They are so important throughout the entire concerto. I mean, how often do you get to hear a cello in conversation with a bass drum? That's exactly what Shostakovich set up in the first movement of his Cello Concerto No. 2. So intriguing. Let's go to a concert in Hamburg, Germany, to hear the Cello Concerto No. 2 by Dmitri Shostakovich. Gautier Capuçon solos with the NDR Elbphilharmonie Orchestra, Simone Young conducting.

That concerto just kind of runs out of steam at the end. The cello holding a long note while the percussion ticks away underneath. Time continues while human drama fades. One of the things I absolutely love about Shostakovich is his whiplash mood changes. You got your self-important fanfares, your darkly comical dances, lyrical moody cello lines violently interrupted, grotesque marches, and a song about pretzels. Just wow. Gautier Capuçon played the Cello Concerto No. 2 by Shostakovich with the North German Radio Elbphilharmonie led by Simone Young.

0: Our staff here at PT is senior producer Catherine Slusher, producers Megan Oglesby and Kathleen Bradbury, associate producer John Goman, music logger David Kemp, and our classical digital producer is Inez Guanches. 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I'm Valerie Kaler. 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

0: This is Fresh Air. I'm David Biancooley. Gloria Steinem, the writer, activist, and feminist icon, died Wednesday in her New York City home. She was 92 years old. Steinem was the voice, and often the most identifiable face, of women's liberation for more than half a century. She wrote a magazine article in 1963 called A Bunny's Tale, for which she went undercover as a cotton-tailed cocktail waitress at the Playboy Club in New York. Her article about the chauvinism and work conditions there caused a stir and set Gloria Steinem on a path towards both activism and publishing. She was an early contributor to New York Magazine, where she wrote the political column The City Politic. Within a decade, in 1971, she and fellow feminists gathered to launch another publication, Ms. Magazine, the first glossy national magazine to be created, owned, and operated by women, and targeted at increasingly self-aware women of the 70s. It proved widely popular and hugely influential. And so did, over the decades, Gloria Steinem. Politically, she co-founded the National Women's Political Caucus, along with Bella Abzug, Betty Friedan, Shirley Chisholm, and others, to fight for the Equal Rights Amendment and encourage more women to run for public office. And she continued to write essays, articles, books, and was quoted as saying, "Writing is the only thing that when I do it, I don't feel I should be doing something else." She wrote nearly a dozen nonfiction books. Today, we're going to remember Gloria Steinem by listening back to some of her conversations with Terry Gross. The first is from 1987. At that time, Steinem was celebrating the 15th anniversary of the publication of Ms. Magazine.
1: Gloria Steinem, welcome to Fresh Air.
2: Thank you.
1: You had already worked for several magazines as a journalist. Why did you think it was important to have a magazine written by and devoted to women?
2: Well, first, because even before I began to think about anything that might be called feminism or to question the structures that women encountered, I and lots of women could not write about political subjects for the existing magazines. We were thought to be the experts on food, makeup, babies, and celebrities, but that was pretty much it. And though I railed against it, as many other women did, perhaps not hard enough in retrospect, but at least we tried, it really didn't budge very much. Then after we began to realize that there was a reason why women felt connected to other discriminated against groups and kind of identified with the underdog, because we were also underdogs, and there began to be a women's movement. Then the magazine said, well, you know, we published our article on feminism last year, or if we're going to write one article saying that women are full human beings, we'll have to publish one right next to it saying they're not in order to be objective. So it became more and more clear to lots of us that we could not either write what we wanted to or read or edit what we wanted to in the existing magazines. So we started to meet and discuss whether or not, you know, a magazine might be possible.
1: Did you find, too, that a lot of male editors thought that it was just too specialized, too narrow to write about issues like abortion or equality for women? Yeah, because all of their readers wouldn't be interested in it.
2: Mm-hmm. No, absolutely. And that was true on the left and on the right. You know, you would find, I'm sorry to say, is because I have much more affection for the left, but you would find left men editors who would say, well, you know, abortion is too controversial and we can't divide the left, quote unquote, with this kind of argument. Of course, it was actually much more popular as an issue than anything they were talking about, but still, you know, that just wasn't, it just wasn't serious in their view. I mean, when I think about the life of the magazine, I think partly about the fact that everybody said after the first issue, well, they've said everything they have to say. What is there to talk about besides childcare and welfare is a woman's issue and, you know, a few other things, but that's it. You know, now what? I mean, so the movement in the magazine has been being pronounced over ever since the first story that I know of, the cover story pronouncing the women's movement over, was from 1969, before the magazine ever started.
1: Well, that was pretty premature.
2: Right.
1: What did you think the state of feminist coverage was in the mainstream media in the early 70s and late 60s?
2: It was mostly ridicule, really. because that was the era of, quote, brow burners, unquote, an alliterative epithet invented by a guy from the New York Post who was actually covering the demonstration against the Miss America contest. And though nobody ever burned anything, although they did threaten to burn, I don't know, a steno pad, a dust mop, an apron. They put all this stuff in a dustbin on the boardwalk. They were going to burn it, including a bra. But they never did because they couldn't get a fire permit. I mean, this is, you know, we're just much too docile, right? But nonetheless, he picked up. He couldn't resist the alliteration. And that was symbolic of the kind of ridicule, really.
1: I think that women's organizations and publications functioned on two levels, especially at the beginning. One was that the content was going to be oriented toward women, and the other was this kind of utopian sense that with women at the controls, it was going to have a different structure, a different sense of power and hierarchy than their male-run counterparts had. Did that happen at Ms. Magazine? Did you have a sense of, you know, what the utopian women's mm-hmm. run magazine was going to be like? And I'm talking about
2: we did,
1: the power structure.
2: We did, but it wasn't totally, it was somewhat wrong, but not totally wrong. For instance, when we started out, I mean, an example of our naivete was that we sat around, there were eight of us, and we sat around and we fixed each other's salaries, basically. Well, first, no, the real utopian thing was that we thought we should all have the same salary. But it soon became clear to us, just knowing each other's lives, that was not possible. Some of us were supporting children and some were not. Some, you know, were older and had been earning, you know, higher salaries in the past. And so we did fix each other's salaries, but we took three things in mind. One, what our need was. Two, what our experience was. And three, how important we were to the life of the magazine itself. What we did do, though, was to try to and something we've still maintained, to make sure that the top salary was no more than three times the lowest salary. So, you know, I think in a way that's a little microcosm of the both the idealism and the realism. That is, okay, no, we couldn't all earn the same salary, but yes, we could substantially change the way money was distributed so that the top was three times the bottom, which is very different from other magazines where the chief editor may earn, you know, $200,000 or more and the secretary earns 10. You know, I mean, at least we narrowed the gap a lot.
1: Did you go through this phenomenon that when you formed this magazine with other women, that male colleagues of yours, male journalists, assumed that what you did all day we sit around and talk about men, complain bitterly about men?
2: Yeah, you're right. You're right. I hadn't thought about that in a long time, but you're completely right. I remember somebody saying to me at one of the networks, CBS, I think, that whenever three or four women had lunch together, that it made all the men nervous because they thought we were, you know, planning, you know, midnight castration parties or something. I don't know. And I think that's true. You know, it's so threatening, oddly threatening, for a few women to be together. I do think that that's diminished a lot.
1: One of the early sayings in the women's movement was the personal is political. And I wonder if that still has the same resonance for you now that it did in the late 60s.
2: It really does. I think in some ways we're only... You know how you learn something intellectually before it gets to you emotionally sometimes? Mm-hmm. I think it's just getting to us emotionally now.
1: How is it getting to you emotionally now?
2: Well, I guess, I mean, this may sound strange, but I'm just beginning to realize that I need to do some of the things that I have been saying should be done. In other words, I've been telling women, for instance, or trying to help women editorially know how to manage their money, to save money. Have I done this up to now? No, absolutely not. I mean, at no point have I had enough money to last more than a month or two, I don't think. Because I was just having a much better time giving it away. But also, which is, I think, a positive reason, but also just because I didn't feel comfortable exerting that kind of control over money. I hadn't internalized the message myself.
1: Your grandmother was a suffragist and a delegate to a big international convention back in 1908. I wonder if that had any effect on you at all. Because I should point out, she's on your father's side, and I believe he left your mother and you when you were pretty young. So was there any feminist legacy passed on from her through the
2: family?
1: No,
2: there really wasn't, and I feel bad about that because it caused my mother to lead a less strong life than she might have otherwise, and because it caused me to waste a lot of time rediscovering the wheel, but also because it means that our lessons of today can be forgotten too. My grandmother, after the vote was achieved, stopped being active in the way that you know many suffragists did, out of exhaustion, out of lack of self-respect, out of, you know, I don't know why, but she did. So by the time I was born, she was not active, and since she died when I was very little, I never knew, really. And my family kind of inadvertently concealed what she had been up to. I mean, they would tell me how she was a wonderful woman because she founded the first vocational high school in Toledo. She raised four sons, and she kept a kosher table and so on. But they didn't tell me that she was this, you know, kind of raging feminist who marched in the streets and ran for the school board on a coalition ticket with the anarchists and the socialists. They sort of conveniently forgot that part.
1: Were they embarrassed by it?
2: I don't know. It wasn't conscious on their parts exactly, but it was, I think it just wasn't socially good to have done this. So they didn't exactly conceal it, but they didn't talk about it. So it wasn't until a nice feminist in Toledo wrote a monograph about my grandmother and sent it to me that I had any idea of the scope of her activities.
1: You said that this worried you in a way because it meant that other families or other women can forget what happened before. Is that what you're afraid mm-hmm. is happening in the, quote, post-feminist period?
2: No, I don't think. I mean, that only began to happen after a century, and we're only, you know, 25 years or so into this, and it is not post-feminist, no matter what the New York Times says. It's just that young women, if the young women have a problem, it's only that they think there's no problem, and of course they will, you know, get educated by the world and by you know, what they meet in the labor force and when they have children and so on.
0: Author, editor, and activist Gloria Steinem speaking to Terry Gross in 1987. In a moment, we'll revisit their interview from 2015. This is Fresh Air.

0: This is Fresh Air. Today, we're remembering Gloria Steinem, the writer, publisher, activist, and feminist icon who died Wednesday. She was 92 years old. At this point, we'll hear from an interview with Terry from 2015. At the time, Gloria Steinem had just published her memoir, which was titled My Life on the Road.
1: Gloria Steinem, welcome back to Fresh Air. I want you to start by reading the dedication of your new book.
2: This book is dedicated to Dr. John Sharp of London, who in 1957, a decade before physicians in England could legally perform an abortion for any reason other than the health of the woman, took the considerable risk of referring for an abortion a 22-year-old American on her way to India. Knowing only that she had broken an engagement at home to seek an unknown fate, he said, "You must promise me two things. First, you will not tell anyone my name. Second, you will do what you want to do with your life." Dear Dr. Sharp, I believe you, who knew the law was unjust, would not mind if I say this so long after your death. I've done the best I could with my life. This book is for you.
1: Thank you for reading that dedication to your new book. When did you first speak about your abortion?
2: The amazing thing was that it took me so long. There was no women's movement. It was supposed to be a secret. Women didn't share in the same way. So it wasn't until many years later, after New York Magazine had started, and I had gone to cover an abortion speak out held in a church downtown in New York City. And suddenly I heard other women standing up and talking about what it was like to have to go out and seek an illegal abortion. This was actually an alternate hearing to one that the New York State Legislature was holding on the liberalization of abortion law in New York State. This was before the Supreme Court ruling. And, you know, a group of early feminists had just said, wait a minute, you know, in New York, in the legislature, they asked 14 men and one nun to testify. You can't make this up, right? let's hear from women who have actually had this experience. So I sat there as a reporter for New York Magazine, listening to women tell their stories, you know, that were tragic and ludicrous and every human emotion all wrapped into one. And suddenly I thought, wait a minute, you know, I had an abortion, and actually one in three American women had needed an abortion at some time in her life. So why is this illegal and why is it dangerous? And it's the kind of revelation that comes from people just telling the truth and discovering you're not alone.
1: So is this book, this dedication, the first time you mentioned the doctor's name who performed your illegal abortion in England?
2: It is the first time I mentioned his name.
1: And why did you decide it was okay now to mention his name?
2: Well, first of all, he was quite old at the time, so he clearly could no longer be alive, no matter what. Secondly, the laws have changed. Our understanding has changed. It just seemed to me that it was time to say thank you.
1: Do you often wonder what your life would have been like had you not had the abortion and had you had a child at that age?
2: You know, I don't know what would have happened. I had been doing all the foolish things that we then did, like riding horseback, throwing ourselves downstairs, you know, all kinds of things in the hope.
1: But let me stop you right there. Did you throw yourself downstairs?
2: Yeah, kind of. I did. And I am the most cowardly person you can imagine, so physically speaking. But I did. I kept thinking that somehow, you know, I could. I don't know what I thought. I was desperate. I really was desperate. Because, you know, I just knew that if I went home and married, which I would have had to do, it would be to the wrong person. It would be to a life that wasn't mine, that wasn't mine at all.
1: Did you hurt yourself throwing yourself down the stairs?
2: No. You know, you're quite resilient at 22.
1: Right.
2: I didn't. No.
1: You spent half of your life on the road. You're still on the road a lot. You grew up on the road. Let's talk a little bit about your very atypical childhood. Your mother was often incapacitated by depression. Can we call it depression?
2: You know, I don't know what to call it. I think her spirit was broken. You know, she, before I was born, had to give up everything she loved and cared about. And she was depressed. She got addicted to tranquilizers. I don't think there was any... When I first wrote about her years ago, I was surprised that people would say to me, do you fear this was hereditary? And I was shocked. And I always said, only if patriarchy is hereditary. You know, because I just think her spirit was broken.
1: Your father, until you were 10, during the summer, ran a dance pavilion that he created. Would you describe what your father did summers?
2: This was a little lake in southern Michigan called Clark Lake. He had built a kind of long, big pier with part of it covered, part of it uncovered over the lake. And on weekdays, there would be sort of canned music and a jukebox, and on weekends, a band. Then the big bands of the 30s and 40s used to travel the country in the summertime in a bus. And so we would get some famous bands sometimes, Wayne King and Joe Venuti. I mean, names I don't know if people know anymore. And this was his dream. And he, you know, he created a kind of magical place.
1: So what was it about being there or about being with your father that broke your mother's spirit?
2: It just wasn't hers. Well, let me describe what she had been doing before, long before I was born. She was a pioneer newspaper reporter and journalist and actually editor, which was extraordinary. But it was an era in which she at first had to write under a man's name in order to get published. So, you know, she was a real pioneer, and she loved it. She adored it. At the same time, she was married to my father, a wonderful, kind, charming, utterly irresponsible man. So there were always money troubles and, you know, lots of difficulties. She had my sister, who was 9 years older than me. And I think, you know, as she later explained, she'd fallen in love with a man at work and had grown up believing that you could not divorce, you could not change. She had a girlfriend who wanted to come to New York with her, where she could try her hand at being a journalist. You know, she had all these aspirations. She just couldn't make it work. She had a what was then called a nervous breakdown, which meant she was in a sanatorium for a year or two, I'm not sure. And there she got hooked on an early form of tranquilizer.
0: Gloria Steinem speaking to Terry Gross in 2015. The author, columnist, publisher, and women's rights activist died Wednesday at age 92. After a break, we'll hear more of their conversation. And critic-at-large John Powers reviews Coyote vs. Acme, the comedy film based on the classic Warner Brothers cartoon character. I'm David Bianculli, and this is Fresh Air.

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0: This is Fresh Air. I'm TV critic David Bean Cooley. Today, we're remembering Gloria Steinem, the feminist icon who died Wednesday at age 92. Let's get back to her interview with Terry from 2015, the year Steinem published her memoir, My Life on the Road.
1: So getting back to this life that you had as a child, your mother's spirit was broken. It was often hard for her to get out of bed. Your father created this, you know, like wonderful dance pavilion summers. But then when the summer was over, the family would move into a van and drive south and basically live, when I say a van, I should say trailer, I suppose. And then the family would live in the trailer for the duration until the following summer. You write that you never started out with enough money to complete the trip. Your father would buy antiques and then sell them to antique dealers, you know, buy them at country auctions and then sell them to antique dealers at higher prices to fund your trip south. How did you like being itinerant like that?
2: I suppose the two things happen at once when you're a child. One is that you just accept as normal whatever is around you. And the other is that you go to the movies and you see kids or your classmates, because I would go to school till it got cold to Halloween or something, who are living a different way, and you want to be like them. You want to be like the other kids. It never for a moment occurred to me that they might envy me. So I both accepted it and hoped that my real parents would come find me and take me to a house with a picket fence and a pony. I mean, that's the degree of realism and fantasy.
1: Mm-hmm. So you weren't in school for those years that your family was on the road. How did you learn to read and do basic math?
2: Well, I'm not sure I've ever learned to do basic math, to be frank. But I learned to read just because my family had lots and lots of books, especially my mother, you know, read all the time. My memory is that I learned how to read from ketchup bottles and labels and billboards along the highway. I don't know. I'm not sure. But I don't remember not knowing how to read.
1: Was it legal for you to not be in school?
2: No, I'm sure it was illegal. And my mother always said that if the truant officer showed up, she would use her teaching certificate. The fact that it was for university calculus, which she had been teaching in order to make money to finish college herself, I don't know how impressive it would have been. But anyway, no truant officer ever showed up.
1: How did your father's sense of money, that you could start this trip without having enough money to complete it and just kind of buy and sell things to fund the family, how did that affect your idea of money and the security that you need or don't need from money?
2: It felt insecure. However, I must say that unlike a lot of kids, I always had enough to eat. I always had shelter. I always had parents who loved me. So I had security in a lot of ways. But my father's philosophy was he didn't want to know what was going to happen tomorrow, because if he didn't know, it might be wonderful, as he said. So I have to say it prepared me very well to be a freelance writer and never to have a real salary.
1: Your parents separated when you were 10 in 1944, and you had to take on a lot of responsibility for your mother at a young age. What were some of the things you had to do for her when you were still a child yourself?
2: Well, it depended on, you know, on the ups and downs of her moods, but I would make her meals, or the child's idea of a meal. And I kind of always worried about what I would find when I came home from school, you know, because she might be really depressed, or she might have retreated into another world, or she might be convinced that a war was happening outside the house and be wandering around in the street. Talking to other people whose parents were, say, alcoholics, and who also kind of didn't know what they would find when they came home, has made me realize that it's hopefully uncommon, but it's certainly not unique, my experience.
1: She was called the crazy lady of the neighborhood once you had a neighborhood. What was your reaction to that, and did it make you think of her differently than you did before?
2: No, didn't make me think of her differently. She was someone, how can I say? I mean, she was a loving, wonderful woman who recited poetry by heart and was, you know, certainly super loving toward me. But sometimes she was just in another world, and I didn't know when that would happen.
1: Are you still convinced that your mother was suffering from patriarchy as opposed to a mental illness of some sort, bipolar, depression?
2: No, I am, because later on, after I was in college, and therefore my sister, my older sister, was taking care of her and discovered that she just couldn't do it and keep her job. So she found a very good mental hospital where my mother was for a couple of years, which should have happened probably long before. And I asked the doctors there, the very expert doctors there, what was wrong, and they said she had an anxiety neurosis. And I said, would you say her spirit was broken? And they said yes. You know, I mean, I don't think there was anything organically wrong. She did get hooked on tranquilizers, and that became part of the problem, not the solution.
1: What was it like when you started school after you were 10, having not been in school before, whereas all the other kids in school had been in school before? Mm.
2: I had been somewhat in school because I would go till it got cold, you know. Mm-hmm. So I'd been, every year I'd been a couple of months in school. I kind of knew what school was. But when I went for my first year, I discovered, A, I didn't know how to do long division. I didn't know the multiplication tables. Although I'd been in many states, I had no idea what the map looked like. It was a big deficit I'm not sure I've ever made up for. But I had a huge vocabulary because I'd been reading all the time, grown-up books, kids' books, everything. And I soon learned two things. One, that could compensate in a lot of ways and get me through school. And the other was that I shouldn't indulge in this enormous vocabulary too much because it seemed strange to the other kids.
0: Gloria Steinem speaking to Terry Gross in 2015. More after a break. This is Fresh Air.

0: 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And from the estate of Joan B. Kroc, whose bequest serves as an enduring investment in the future of public radio and seeks to help NPR be the model for high-quality journalism in the 21st century.
1: This is Fresh Air. Let's get back to Terry's interview from 2015 with Gloria Steinem. The writer, publisher, activist, and feminist icon died Wednesday. She was 92 years old.
2: Do you remember the moment when you first realized women's rights was a legitimate issue, along with all the other rights that you were interested in fighting for?
3: You know, the amazing thing is how long it took me, actually. I mean, there was no, at least to me, there was no visible women's movement. So I thought I just had to function within the system as it was. And I identified with everybody else who was having a hard time. I think women often do that without knowing that it applied to us too. But I owe it to the women who held that hearing on abortion, for instance, or, you know, who had been inside the civil rights movement and the anti-Vietnam movement, and even in those movements that we utterly loved, still were not treated equally, and so had understood that there needed to be an additional women's movement.
2: How did it redefine you to know that as somebody at the forefront of the women's movement, you were going to be an example of what you were fighting for, and that the choices that you made were going to be public choices?
3: I didn't really think about that, because it seemed to me was the whole idea was the ability to make our own choices. So I never felt that I had to behave in a certain way that was subject to outside dictates. I thought the whole point was that we were able to use our own talents and do what we wanted. So I didn't feel inhibited by it in any way.
2: Because you spent half of your life on the road, you've had a very ambivalent relationship to home. You write that it took you a really long time to create a comfortable home for yourself, in part because you were on the road all the time and you grew up on the road until you were 10. At what point in your life did you create a home that was truly a comfortable place, more of a nest, that that was a good place to return to?
3: Really only after 50. I had buried in my head this idea that you only made a home for husband and children. I didn't see a lot of women making a permanent home for themselves. I didn't think that way. And also, I was on the road, so I was always living out of suitcases and cardboard boxes when I was at home. And even though I now, to this day, live in the same apartment that I did then, it was more like a storage place than an apartment. It was only after I was 50 that, thanks to dear friends who came and helped me to unpack my cardboard boxes, and another friend who explained to me how to make beautiful colors on the wall and took me around to auction places to buy things that I loved. She said, only buy what you fall in love with, because if the same person falls in love with this, all these things, they'll fit together. Don't worry about it. I remember going out with her to buy antique sheets. It was orgasmic, practically, to the pleasure of buying antique sheets. So I began to make a home, a nest for myself, and I take such pleasure in it. I think, in general, as a culture, we tend to think there are two choices, settling down or traveling, and actually you need both. You need a nest. Birds needs nest, a nest, and they still fly. You know, so it took me a while that it wasn't either or, it was both.
2: I interviewed you several times on Fresh Air in the past, and I want to play an excerpt of our interview from 1992. So this was 23 years ago?
3: Oh, that's shocking.
2: Right? And one of the things you talked about was you were looking back on having had a lumpectomy, breast cancer, and how that affected you. So I want to play what you said about that. So again, this is from 1992, Gloria Steinem, looking back on having that lumpectomy and how it affected her life.
3: It made me realize several things. One was, this may sound strange if I try to say it short, but that actually I was less afraid of dying than of aging, or not of aging exactly. I didn't know how to enter the last third of life because there were so few role models. Because when I first heard this diagnosis, first I thought, ironically, oh, so that's how it's going to end, you know. And then I thought to myself, as if it was welling up from the deepest part of me, I've had a wonderful life.

0: plateau. Now I was entering a whole new place. It was like falling off a cliff because I couldn't see enough people ahead of me. You know, in the last 2 or 3 years of really, how shall I say, of kind of paying more attention to my own inner life, I've realized that this aging in the last third of life or whatever is a new country. I now actually feel excited about it because you, as Carolyn Heilbrun has pointed out so brilliantly in Writing a Woman's Life, women become ourselves after 50. You know, we leave behind this female impersonator role and drop a lot of baggage and really become much more our true selves.
1: You know what I find particularly interesting about hearing you thinking about the latter part of your life is that I think for a lot of women, it's the end of your life where you're supposed to be punished for the freedoms that you've taken during the first parts of your life. You know, like if you've decided to be independent or, you know, not be married or not have children or something, you're punished for that in the end because you're supposed to look forward to an old age where you're lonely, you're alone, there's no one to be with, no one to take care of you. I mean, I think that's been really instilled in all of us.
0: Mm-hmm. Yes, it's sort of the secular version of hell, I think. and like the religious version of hell, it has nothing to do with real life.
1: Okay, that was Gloria Steinem on Fresh Air in 1992, and I just did the math, and I think you were 58 when that was recorded. Now,
0: thank you for playing that, because it's fascinating to listen to your earlier self.
1: Yeah, so does what you said then still ring true?
0: Yes, it does, and I realize that I realize more now that I'm past that stage, that 50 was a very difficult birthday because it was the end of the central years of life. But 60, which I was just entering when I was speaking then, was like entering, as I was saying, a new country. And that means that all the demands of gender that spread from something like 12 to something like 50 and are something of a prison sometimes are gone, and suddenly you're free. Here's my comparison now. Remember when you were 9 or 10 and you were this independent little girl climbing trees and saying, I know what I want, I know what I think, and so on? That was before gender descended for most of us, as Carol Gilligan has pointed out in her work. After 50, you've theoretically, according to society, had kids, raised them, so your gender role is over. And ironically, I found by 60, you're free again. So you're the same person you were at 9 or 10, only now you have your own apartment, you can reach the light switch, you know. You hopefully have a little money so that you can, you know, do what you want. There is, as I was saying then, a whole different country after 60.
1: But you were never tied to those gender roles anyways. You didn't need to be...
0: Oh, well, we're all tied to those gender roles. I mean, I don't think they're
1: escapable.
0: But
1: it's not like you had the children who are now out of the house, so now, like, you have more independence.
0: That's true. No, that's true. It wasn't tied to the life cycle of a child, but it was tied to hormones and sexuality and affairs and how you looked, and none of us escapes this completely, nor should we escape it necessarily.
1: What does being in your 80s symbolize to you now? If you told us a little bit
0: shock,
1: what 50 and 60
0: shock
1: symbolize. Yeah. Shock in what sense?
0: I stop people on the street and tell them how old I am because I'm trying to make myself believe it. I mean, 81 is an age that I think is someone else's age. You know, it's quite bizarre. And part of it is, I think, because we don't have role models of people going ahead of us. I have very few role models of women my age who are doing what I'm doing. And in fact, the people I work with every day and love and, you know, are my current chosen family in terms of numbers are probably, I don't know, at least 40 years younger than I am. And even my friends from Ms. and so on are at least 10 years younger than I am.
1: Gloria Steinem, it has been great to talk with you again. Thank you so much.
0: Thank you so much.
2: Gloria Steinem speaking to Terry Gross in 2015. Steinem died Wednesday at age 92. Her latest book, An Unexpected Life, is scheduled to be published later this

this month. Coming up, critic-at-large John Powers reviews Coyote vs. Acme, the newly released film in which Will Forte shares the screen with some classic cartoon co-stars. This is Fresh Air.

0: This is Fresh Air. The famous cartoon series featuring the Roadrunner and Wile E. Coyote was created in 1949. It has remained so popular, it's even spawned the new movie, Coyote vs. Acme, which is now in theaters. Our critic at large, John Powers, says that it offers many of the pleasures of the original cartoon while taking it in new and deeper directions.
1: Like most of you, I grew up watching cartoons. For me, the best and purest series was always The Roadrunner. Its true hero is not, of course, that smug, beep-beeping bird. It's his perpetually thwarted pursuer, Wile E. Coyote, who alone in the most stripped-down of deserts endures the endless futility of a Beckett character. In fact, the character was created the same time as Waiting for Godot. Scheming yet inept, Wiley's so hell-bent on catching the Roadrunner that he keeps buying shoddy contraptions, rocket skates, self-guiding bombs, earthquake pills, from a corporation called Acme. Their misfires inevitably blow him up, clobber him with anvils, or send him plummeting off a cliff. The unreliability of these products inspired a witty 1990 New Yorker piece by Ian Fraser, Coyote v. Acme, in which Wile E. Coyote sues Acme for damages. In turn, that piece inspired the terrifically entertaining new movie, Coyote vs. Acme, which has finally turned up in theaters after Warner Brothers, in a controversial Acme-esque move, tried to shelve the finished film in order to claim a tax write-off. Blending live action with animation, Coyote vs. Acme takes Fraser's piece and transforms it into a spoofing riff on the classic legal thriller. Think The Verdict or Aaron Brockovich, but one steeped in the surreal anarchy of Looney Tunes. The story begins when the fed-up Wile E. decides to take legal action and hires an Albuquerque lawyer, Kevin Avery, played by Will Forte. Alas, the scruffy Avery proves to be a hangdog soul who fears failure so much that he only takes on small cases and settles them for a pittance. Luckily, Avery's intern, Paige, that's Lana Condor, is an idealist. She pushes him into filing a massive suit against Acme, the world's most powerful company. Acme's run by the strutting toon Foghorn Leghorn and represented by killer lawyer Buddy Crane, that's John Cena, whose body seems to be bursting from his suit. Soon, Avery, Page, and Wile E. go out looking for evidence and encounter numerous other Warner Brothers tunes. Daffy Duck, Tweety Bird, Pantsless Porky Pig, and of course the incomparable Bugs. Along the way, Team Coyote unearths a sinister Acme project named after Sisyphus, the mythic stone pusher whose story anticipates the Coyote's own futility. Over and over, Avery wants to throw in the towel. You understand why on the first day in court. After Buddy Crane's confident opening remarks, Avery struggles to find a response as Wile E. Coyote goes nuts beside him.
2: Now, what did the defense say we're going to argue? Huh? I mean, I know the answer to it. I know the answer. I'm not asking you a question. I mean, it is a question, but it's a question that I'm asking to me. Let me start over. Objection to my start. So the defense said that we were going to argue that the products are dangerous and that Acme is negligent in selling them. I do really agree with all that. I mean, it's not fancy, but it's true.
1: Of course, one of the pleasures of Warner Brothers cartoons was their imaginative delight in shattering the laws of nature, often violently. Wile E. Coyote can get smooshed by a steamroller, pick himself up, dust himself off, and inflate himself back to normal size. Coyote vs. Acme serves up a slew of delirious gags like this, several of them terrific, in which the flesh and blood characters face the same crazy universe as the toons. Still, what works in a 6-minute cartoon is exhausting in a feature film, which is why writer Sammy Birch and director Dave Green do something the old Roadrunner cartoons never did. They give their story a plot and a meaning and even some feeling. We watch Avery develop a spine. We see Wile E.'s wistful longing beneath his Ahab-like obsession with the Roadrunner. And we recognize the existential bond between the coyote and the roadrunner, the chaser and chasee, whose lives depend for their meaning on the presence of the other. And needless to say, Coyote vs. Acme delivers a message about runaway corporate power, which may explain why viewers are enjoying it so much. Acme is the very archetype of today's mega corporations that outsource jobs to cheaper countries, manufacture goods designed to last only until their warranties lapse, force you to wait on hold to talk to an AI bot, and find it cost-efficient to pay off occasional lawsuits like Wiley's, rather than change corporate practices. When the movie suggests that the courts and Congress kowtow to Acme's power, it's just saying what everybody knows. Now, what was always great about old Warner Brothers cartoons was their gleeful irresponsibility. They were never sentimental or improving like Disney. And in this respect, anyway, Coyote vs. Acme violates the tradition. The movie celebrates Wile E. Coyote's willingness to fight on, even in the face of constant failure. I don't know about you, but I have to love any movie that's clever enough to turn Wile E. Coyote into a role model.
0: John Powers reviewed the film Coyote vs. Acme, which is now in theaters. On Monday's show, for Labor Day, singer and songwriter Roseanne Cash. When she was 18, her father, Johnny Cash, gave her a list of 100 essential country songs. Years later, she returned to it and released an album featuring 12 songs from that list. Hope you can join us.
3: Heartache number one was when you left me. I never knew.
0: Fresh Air's executive producer is Sam Brigger. Our technical director and engineer is Audrey Bentham, with additional engineering support from Julian Hertzfeld and Adam Staniszewski. Our interviews and reviews are produced and edited by Phyllis Myers, Anne-Marie Baldonado, Lauren Krenzel, Teresa Madden, Monique Nazareth, Thea Challoner, Susan Yakundi, Anna Bauman, and Nico Gonzalez-Whistler. Our digital media producer is Molly C.V. Nesper. Our social media video producer is Hillary Kissinger. For Terry Gross and Tanya Mosley, I'm David B. Inkulis.

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3: Good morning, I'm Michelle Martin. There's a tradition at Kansas State. When the Wildcats football team scores, their mascot Willie has to do some push-ups. He does one for every point the team has scored so far. So Kansas beat Nicholls State 71-3 on Saturday, which put Willie on the hook for 394 push-ups over the course of the game. His form completely fell apart by the end, but he got them done. If the team keeps this up, Willie might get strong enough to join the squad. It's Morning Edition.
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5: It's Monday, and that means it's time for KSU's Local Sports Rewind. I'm Zion Webb. It's just me today again, but we're back to keep you updated on local college and high school sports right here in the big country. Getting right into it, Hardin Simmons opened its season with a statement on Saturday, rallying past Chapman 44-24 at Shelton. The Cowboys actually trailed 7-6 at halftime before dealing.

0: Hawks led 13-7 at halftime before Malachi Jerome provided the spark. And you won't believe this. Another kickoff return to the crib. This one was from 97 yards. The Warhawks moved to 1-0 as well and traveled to number 14 Trinity next Saturday at 6 p.m. And we're covering all the big country colleges this week. ACU couldn't match HSU and McMurray, falling to number 12 Texas Tech. The Wildcats trailed 17-3 at halftime, but the defense kept Tech out of the end zone in the second and third quarters. Then in the fourth quarter, Boston College transfer running back Alex Broom took a kickoff 98 yards to the house. And I mean, this is crazy. Everybody in the big country was taking kickoffs back to the crib like it was Madden on a Saturday. The Wildcats fall to 0-2 and return home Saturday for their blackout game against Stephen F. Austin, the team that knocked them out of the playoffs last season. But no worries, according to head coach Keith Patterson, he says the Wildcats don't lose at home.
1: I mean, our kids, we ramp it up another level when we play at Wildcat Stadium, and I expect nothing different next week.
0: Now into high school football, the Eagles beat Cooper 14-6 on Saturday for their fifth straight win over the Cougars. Quarterback Tristan Bill connected with John Ragel for both touchdowns, giving Abilene High a 14-0 lead in the third quarter. Cooper answered late with a Dot Dudson touchdown, but the Eagles blocked the extra point. The Eagles face Permian on Friday, while Cooper, they travel up to San Angelo to face Central on Thursday. Moving away from football, McMurray volleyball has already given fans plenty of drama. Through four matches, the Warhawks have gone four sets three times and five sets once. Basically, nothing has come easy, but they've been battling pretty well to start the season. And we have a special guest in the studio this week. McMurray freshman defensive specialist Lexi Nichols joins me now. Lexi, how you feeling?
2: I'm good.
0: All right, Lexi, you guys went on a couple different trips this week. You had two different locations. Tell me how it was for you.
2: I think it was really good. I think we saw a lot of really good things this weekend. I feel like we connected well, and when we were connecting well, we saw great things that I'm excited to see continue throughout the season.
0: I mean, look, you talk about great things. One of the coolest things is we talk about these digs. You're coming in as a freshman and you're leading the team already. How's that been going?
2: I think it's really exciting. I think this weekend was great. I feel like our defense did very well and we work with each other very well. We trusted each other this weekend and that just worked out well.
0: And if I want to be a libero and lead a team in digs, how do I do what you do?
2: I would definitely say a lot of communication, because that's going to definitely get you the furthest. I would definitely say service, receiving, communication are big things in it.
0: We talked about the voice. This is not your normal voice, you told me. But I told you, this is perfect for radio. All right, but this weekend you head up to Dallas Christian and hopefully you won't have to yell as much. You'll get your voice back. Tell me what you're excited for.
2: This weekend, just putting everything that we struggled with this past weekend, I feel like we're going to come back and just put all of it together, and I'm really hoping it just turns out well for us. And then after that, I'm really excited to just play in our own gym and have a home game.
0: Yeah, thanks, Lexi. That's right. McMurray will be back at home after the road trip next week on Tuesday against Arlington Baptist at Kimbrough Arena. That's all we got for this week. Stay tuned for more next Monday as we keep bringing you the top sports headlines around the big country. With KSU, I'm Zion Webb.
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1: Your pregnancy story starts with a 1935 map. This is Sandra Tsinglo with the lowdown on science. Gestational diabetes is rising across Southern California, and rates are especially high in certain zip codes. Could neighborhood history play a role? Enter Wajiha Umar and team from University of California, Irvine. They analyzed nearly 87,000 pregnancies using health records. Then they matched each address to Depression-era redlining maps. Back then, lenders labeled some neighborhoods hazardous, often by race. Women in redlined areas showed 30% higher diabetes risk. Weight and poverty explained nearly half the link. Those red lines didn't just block mortgages. They denied grocery stores and parks for generations. Maps changed, but bodies remember.

0: trouble in the athleisure industry, and is our trade war with Canada pushing them closer to Europe?
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0: From Marketplace in Washington, I'm Kimberly Adams. A new CEO will take the reins of athleisure company Lululemon tomorrow. It's

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2: Good morning, I'm Michelle Martin. There's a tradition at Kansas State. When the Wildcats football team scores, their mascot Willie has to do some push-ups. He does one for every point the team has scored so far. So Kansas beat Nicholls State 71-3 on Saturday, which put Willie on the hook for 394 push-ups over the course of the game. His form completely fell apart by the end, but he got them done. If the team keeps this up, Willie might get strong enough to join the squad. It's Morning Edition.
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4: It's Monday, and that means it's time for KSU's Local Sports Rewind. I'm Zion Webb. It's just me today again, but we're back to keep you updated on local college and high school sports right here in the big country. Getting right into it, Harden Simmons opened its season with a statement on Saturday, rallying past Chapman 44-24 at Shelton. The Cowboys actually trailed 7-6 at halftime before Dylan Harden flipped the game with a 94-yard kickoff return for a touchdown to open the second half. The Cowboys start 1-0 and travel to UW La Crosse next Saturday for a 1 p.m. kickoff. And staying in the ASC, McMurray also started its season with a dub, beating Southwestern 36-26 in Georgetown. The Warhawks led 13-7 at halftime before Malachi Jerome provided the spark. And you won't believe this, another kickoff return to the crib. This one was from 97 yards. The Warhawks moved to 1-0 as well and traveled to number 14 Trinity next Saturday at 6 p.m. And we're covering all the big country colleges this week. ACU couldn't match HSU and McMurray, falling to number 12 Texas Tech. The Wildcats trailed 17-3 at halftime, but the defense kept Tech out of the end zone in the second and third quarters. Then in the fourth quarter, Boston College transfer running back Alex Broom took a kickoff 98 yards to the house. And I mean, this is crazy. Everybody in the big country was taking kickoffs back to the crib like it was Madden on a Saturday. The Wildcats fall to 0-2 and return home Saturday for their blackout game against Stephen F. Austin, the team that knocked them out of the playoffs last season. But no worries, according to head coach Keith Patterson, he says the Wildcats don't lose at home.
5: I mean, our kids, we ramp it up another level when we play at Wildcat Stadium, and I expect nothing different next week.
4: Now into high school football, the Eagles beat Cooper 14-6 on Saturday for their fifth straight win over the Cougars. Quarterback Tristan Bill connected with John Ragel for

0: The Warhawks have gone four sets three times and five sets once. Basically, nothing has come easy, but they've been battling pretty well to start the season. And we have a special guest in the studio this week. Mick Murray, freshman defensive specialist Lexi Nichols, joins me now. Lexi, how you feeling?
1: I'm good.
0: All right, Lexi, you guys went on a couple different trips this week. You had two different locations. Tell me how it was for you.
1: I think it was really good. I think we saw a lot of really good things this weekend. I feel like we connected well, and when we were connecting well, we saw great things that I'm excited to see continue throughout the season.
0: I mean, look, you talk about great things. One of the coolest things is we talk about these digs. You're coming in as a freshman and you're leading the team already. How's that been going?
1: I think it was really exciting. I think this weekend was great. I feel like our defense did very well and we work with each other very well. We trusted each other this weekend and that just worked out well.
0: And if I want to be a libero and lead a team in digs, how do I do what you do?
1: I would definitely say a lot of communication, because that's going to definitely get you the furthest. I would definitely say serve, receive, and communication are big things in it.
0: We talked about the voice. This is not your normal voice, you told me. But I told you, this is perfect for radio. All right, but this weekend you head up to Dallas Christian and hopefully you won't have to yell as much. You'll get your voice back. Tell me what you're excited for.
1: This weekend, just putting everything that we struggled with this past weekend, I feel like we're going to come back and just put all of it together, and I'm really hoping it just turns out well for us. And then after that, I'm really excited to just play in our own gym and have a home game.
0: Yeah, thanks, Lexi. That's right. McMurray will be back at home after the road trip next week on Tuesday against Arlington Baptist at Kimbrough Arena. That's all we got for this week. Stay tuned for more next Monday as we keep bringing you the top sports headlines around the big country. With KACU, I'm Zion Webb.
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0: 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I'm Leila Fadel.
1: And I'm Michelle Martin. Good morning. Labor unions have tried to protect workers from many things: hazardous working conditions, excessively long workdays, trade agreements that kill U.S. jobs. Now they're confronting a force that all of us are reckoning with: the explosive growth of AI. NPR's Andrea Hsu is here this Labor Day to talk about how that's going. Good morning, Andrea.
2: Good morning.
1: So we know that AI is already transforming work for all kinds of people. How are labor unions responding?
2: Well, this is something that's been front of mind for them for a while. Already a couple of years ago, the Nurses Union, National Nurses United, they were holding rallies and speaking out against AI-powered software that some hospitals had introduced. You know, they had algorithms calculating how many hours of nursing care a patient needed, which affected staffing, and they were automating patient handoffs between shifts. And the nurses argued that this technology failed to see things that experienced nurses see, and that it was undermining their work, putting patients in danger. Now, the Nurses Union has gotten some hospitals to negotiate over the use of these AI systems, but it's an ongoing issue, and they haven't been able to stop hospitals from using these systems altogether.
1: So it's more like they're negotiating to try to put guardrails on AI, but not blocking it.
2: Exactly. And Liz Schuler, the president,

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1: China is now a leading manufacturer of advanced technologies like EVs and solar panels. So how does the U.S. respond? This week on the Ezra Klein Show, I'm talking to Brad Setzer, a senior fellow at the Council on Foreign Relations.
2: China can expand its EV production capacity and has enough spare capacity to meet all global demand. So the entire EV industry could be Chinese production. You know, China's supplying 10% of the European auto market. There's a future where it could supply 70%. If that's not an outcome you think is acceptable, you kind of have to work backwards from that, because that is now a realistic possibility.
1: More from my conversation with Brad Setzer after the break.

0: The biggest economic story in the world right now is China's growing dominance across advanced manufacturing sector after advanced manufacturing sector, from electric vehicles, batteries, to solar panels, to things that aren't even traditional manufacturing, that are software like AI and open models, where they become a world leader. What is happening here is very different than what we call the first China shock, where China became a big exporter, but of things that were not that important to advanced economies, things that mattered maybe for particular communities, mattered for many, many jobs, but weren't the frontier of economic growth. But now it's different. China is very much at the frontier and they're dominating it. And that is going to transform geopolitics. It is going to transform the politics of countries, many say in Europe, where China is pushing them out of manufacturing that has been the absolute cornerstone of their economies. And so I think understanding it is about as essential to understanding economics and geopolitics in the coming era as literally anything is. Brad Setzer is a person who follows this about as closely as anyone on earth. He is a senior fellow at the Council of Foreign Relations. He has served in top trade roles and economic roles in the Biden and Obama administrations. And so I want to hear his perspective on it. He joins me now. Brad Setzer, welcome to the show.
1: Oh, thanks for inviting me.
0: So you've been arguing that the world economy is going through a China shock 2.0. So for people not familiar with this, what was China shock 1.0?
1: 2002. What happens is there's a big jump up in China's exports. And at the time, it's mostly in relatively low-end manufactured goods, furniture, household appliances, clothing. And I think there was a sense in the U.S. that these were not the industries of the future. And I think what the China shock 1.0 academic literature shows is that even though these weren't the industries of the future, they were still employing a meaningful number of Americans, often in the South, often in the Midwest. And the China shock is how that impacted local, not national, local labor markets that had the most overlap with China. And this has sort of a short-run negative effect on parts of the economy. You know, when the local factory closes down, local real estate prices turn down, and the people who sell lunches to the factory workers have fewer people to sell to. So it becomes a generalized downturn in those communities. That was clearly underestimated. And then people have done all sorts of further studies which correlate the areas that have the most exposure to the Chinese export wave, to deaths of despair, to political realignments.
0: Voting for Donald Trump. But the basic idea here is that you have a bunch of places in the Midwest and the South primarily that are manufacturing towns, that their factories are outsourced to China or the goods are competed by China. And basically the community goes into sharp decline.
1: Correct.
0: And we never have a very good policy answer.
1: I mean, I think at the time we didn't even try to have a policy answer, but it is actually conceptually difficult to deal with the decline of a small town when it's big industry.
0: Let's live in that debate for a minute. What is the argument about whether or not this rapidly accelerating level of trade with China is good or bad for America?
1: The overarching view at the time was that China's integration into the global economy was more or less inevitable, and that the negotiated terms of entry into the WTO provided a reasonable framework for China's full integration into the global economy, that trade was fundamentally good, that there would be shifts across industries. People would leave their jobs and import competing parts of the economy, but generally move to exporting parts of the economy or into the services sector, and that we had a fairly flexible labor market. And by the way, integration would be a positive force for China's political development. It might lead to some forms of liberalism within China. It might moderate China's global ambitions. Commerce would tame the dragon, so to speak.
0: And the other dimension of the argument, as I've heard it and remember it, is if China wants to make cheap goods for Americans, people like low prices, they like low inflation, like why would we fight this gift? So China shock, the reason we use this term, is that this whole argument got reevaluated. And so which parts of it would you say panned out and which didn't?
1: I think the extent to which China would become a big export market was overestimated. China never was fully open to U.S. exports. I mean, one of the more striking things is that after 2004, so 2 years after China's WTO entry, China's imports as a share of its GDP start to fall. And then it was not expected, in a sense, that China would succeed as much as it did while retaining the core aspects of its different economic system. The sense that China would have to converge, have to become more like us, maybe politically, but certainly economically. You know, the state would wither away, state-owned enterprises we privatized. 20 years after China joined the WTO, China's economy was, you know, the thinking was it would kind of look like the U.S. or maybe look like Europe. It wouldn't be distinctively Chinese. And that didn't pan out.
0: What is distinctively Chinese about the Chinese economy?
1: One thing that is distinctly Chinese, which is not what you would normally think about in a communist-led society, is that China actually has a rather thin system of social insurance. It doesn't actually collect that much tax. Personal income tax collections are like 1% of China's GDP. It's 8% here. If you're not collecting personal income tax, you're not going to have the resources to be very generous in helping, you know, low-wage work. There's nothing like our earned income tax credit where you get a subsidy, basically, money back from the government if you don't get paid that much. The taxation system relies heavily on taxes on consumption. It's really quite regressive. It hits poor Chinese workers much more heavily. It also does not have a unified national labor market. The so-called hukou system basically means, you know, you're supposed to work where you were born. You can migrate and leave, but when you migrate and leave, you give up certain social rights. You got a financial system that is fundamentally state-controlled, heavily banked. The Wall Street part of the Chinese economy exists, but it's much smaller. The old-fashioned put your money on deposit in a state bank, very much the dominant mode of savings. And then the state banks intermediate, so they can direct credit towards the goals of the party, towards the goals of the government, sometimes under the direction of the local government, sometimes under the direction of the national government. The commanding heights of the Chinese economy are still primarily in the hands of centrally owned state-owned enterprises. So this is, you know, why it's sometimes difficult to sell to China. You want to sell soybeans. Actually, you have to generally sell to the state oilseeds monopoly. You're not selling to an individual soybean crusher. Selling airplanes to China, you're selling to the big three state airlines who act as a coordinated block. Telecommunications, you're selling to three state-owned companies whose executives are picked by the party, who take direction centrally. And then on top of that, when the government sets a policy direction, you know, say we want to have a semiconductor industry, ambitious provinces will say, well, we should be the province that builds up China's national champion. Here's an ambitious guy, he or girl. Looks like they got a good idea. Here's a whole bunch of money. We're going to subsidize your factory. Maybe we're going to take equity. We're going to make sure you get bank loans. And so a whole bunch of different firms spring up in that sector with support, and they start competing very intensely. So it's, you know, a mix of state-directed and intensely competitive. All this has produced an economy that just saves an incredible share of its national income, over 40% of GDP, uniquely high. And that means the state financial sector is just flush with money. So part of it is that China has the capacity to direct investment through the state. Part of it is just it can finance out of its own savings levels of investment that no other country has matched.
0: Right, so this is all true through China Shock 1.0. Mm-hmm. The view is maybe more of it would change as time went on, but it didn't. Mm-hmm. So what is China Shock 2.0.
1: So I date the start of China Shock 2.0 to the collapse of China's property market in 2021. Now, we all know there was an awful lot going on in 2020, the pandemic. Xi gets concerned that there's too much investment in property, probably rightly so, that there were empty buildings piling up. He introduces a policy, three red lines, which sort of restricts finance for the property sector, and it succeeds too well. And the property market basically tanks. And then in order to offset the economic impact of this fall, Xi more or less gives the banking system guidance to lend, to finance a new wave of manufacturing investment, and particularly manufacturing in more cutting-edge sectors. So electric vehicles being the leading example. But in general, it's investment in any sector where China has import dependence. And for Xi, that's a vulnerability. And so he really directs the state's financial sector and, you know, the party to throw money into building out sectors where China has an import dependence. The effect is China moves back to growing on the back of net exports. China's domestic economy is growing 3-4%. So, you know, you're getting 1.5 to 2 percentage points of growth from net exports. That's a lot of statistics. But what it basically means is China is exporting a ton of cars. China is supplying the entire world with batteries. China is now the leading exporter of tunnel boring machines. You know, you name the category of machinery, China's exports are growing. It's no longer just consumer electronics. So China starts getting growth, big part of its growth, from an expanding trade surplus. Imports stop growing. This is, you know, I think one of the key factors around the second China shock. Normally, you would say imports would grow with domestic demand. Chinese imports basically aren't growing. And in key sectors,
0: China is selling ever more to the world.
1: And then Chinese exports
0: not buying more from the world.
1: Exactly. And Chinese exports, particularly in the years right after the pandemic, after the currency's depreciated, start growing at 2 times or 3 times the pace of world trade. So China's imports of autos used to be about 1 million cars a year. It's now under 500,000 cars a year. And over this same period, China's exports of cars have gone from little under 1 million to 10 million in the space of 5 years. Just a stunning shift in a range of industrial sectors, and heavily industrial sectors that compete with Japan and compete with Europe. And so you sort of see bad economic performance in the manufacturing heart of Europe in particular, a little less so in the U.S.
0: So China Shock 1, it's lower on the value chain of manufactured goods. It's clothes and consumer calculators and all these things that the story that was told was we don't want these industries in the long run. What happens in the China Shock 2 is that China is starting to dominate industries on the technological frontier. I mean, you mentioned electric vehicles, you mentioned batteries, we could talk about solar panels, we could talk about AI, where they're basically neck and neck with us. How did they go from low to mid-level manufacturing to the absolute frontier in batteries, solar, etc., that quickly?
1: There was certainly something in the air in China around manufacturing. The critical mass was built up and the foundations were laid. And I think it's a complicated story. So if you think about electric vehicles being one of the famous sectors, what do you need to make an electric vehicle? You actually need to be able to make a car. It is, you know, a smartphone mixed with a car. So how does China learn how to make cars? Good cars. Well, a lot of foreign companies come in, and Ford and GM and VW all had to partner with generally Chinese state companies to produce in China. That was just the rule. And they didn't have really much of a choice because in China had a 25% auto tariff for a very, very, very long time. If VW's on the other side of the tariff with a JV partner, they're going to have a big cost advantage. So GM had to also jump the tariff. Toyota had to jump the tariff. Everybody does the JVs, joint ventures. And then you want your parts suppliers to come and produce high-quality parts. So they come to China. Well, guess what? Once they learn how to make parts in China, they are making parts at a much lower cost in China because China is relatively cheap. And you're starting to use those parts to export to the world. So China ends up having world-class automotive parts production well before its companies suddenly master EVs. At a certain point, and China was sort of, they liked the results of the joint venture, but they didn't completely like the fact that for a while, most of the Chinese market was being met by auto market was being met by joint venture output. The indigenous Chinese-owned companies were not all that competitive. There was a sense that the auto manufacturers who had a JV were fat and lazy because they, you know, they were too happy producing through their JVs. So there was a sense that, okay, well, this sector was still a little too foreign dominated. And then there was a correct sense that, well, we should try to take advantage of the transition to EVs. So China makes it a priority. When China makes something a priority, credit is available to local firms that want to enter the EV market. The state banking system gets mobilized. Local governments start throwing money at it. You get a lot of small companies springing up. China supports the development of an indigenous local battery industry. Then, you know, Tesla's market entry is also viewed as significant. When Tesla enters, it's not required to do a JV. But in order to qualify for Shanghai government local support, has to meet a lot of local content requirements. So a supply chain that serves Tesla can also serve others. And when China sets up their consumer subsidies, in order to qualify for that subsidy, the car initially had to be made in China. The battery had to be made in China. That supported not just the Chinese battery industry, but the Chinese-owned EV industry. And so all of a sudden, you just get an explosion, which has been built on a foundation from the migration of Western parts makers, copying, emulation, and then an awful lot of industrial policy.
0: More from my conversation with Brad Setzer after the break.

0: This is the Ezra Klein Show. My guest today is Brad Setzer, a senior fellow at the Council on Foreign Relations. So something people may have heard is this argument that China is overcapacity, that that overcapacity is a crisis. This is sort of related maybe to trade imbalances. I don't think that makes a lot of intuitive sense. Like, why is that a problem if they produce more cars than they buy? So how would you describe what the overcapacity issue is?
1: To me, the most coherent way of defining the concern about Chinese overcapacity is a set of sectors where China produces more than its domestic market can absorb, and where globally China's adding capacity in a sector that in aggregate already has more capacity than there is global demand. So in batteries, for example, China's ability to make batteries is a multiple of current global demand. So there's just no scope for anyone else to enter the market. The concern in a sector like autos, where there is overcapacity globally, there are more auto factories in Europe and in the U.S. with capacity than there is demand. So many factories are operating at low levels of capacity or being underused. And there's overcapacity in China. A lot of Chinese factories are not being fully used. And China is adding to its capacity. So China has the ability to make 55 million cars, which is well over a half, close to two-thirds of world demand. And so China's expansion necessarily means the exit of capacity elsewhere when there's already spare capacity. Now, you can say that's just the operation of a market. New entrants going to displace old capacity. But it does feel different when a closed market suddenly is adding capacity to an industrial sector where in aggregate there's plenty of capacity and they're squeezing margins, squeezing production out of the rest of the world.
0: So one argument here is simply China is winning. They're outcompeting the world, you know, pretty fair and square here. And if the world doesn't like it, it needs to build better cars, build cheaper solar panels, create stronger supply chains. All this talk of China shocks and a China problem is just kind of a way to whine and keep China down. And that there's no problem here. Like, it would be great to have cheap Chinese electric vehicles. It's good for the world and the climate transition to have cheap Chinese solar panels. How do you take that argument?
1: Look, if your only goal is maximizing benefits to consumers in the short run, you should certainly import Chinese EVs, Chinese solar, open economics, say, buy from whoever is cheaper, and then the competition will raise everyone else up. I think that misses a few things. One, it misses the shock that happens to our economies if traditional, even like traditional but still kind of cutting edge sectors disappear. China could supply, out of capacity that it has already built, the entire European auto market, all of it, 10 million cars, no problem. That's just giant compared to the global market. If an industry suddenly goes away, you have all the China shock 1.0 type effects. Communities that grew up around building cars will just kind of disappear. Now, in the China shock 2.0, you're not going to be moving to an export sector because no one's exporting to China. So you're going to move to necessarily a services sector. So you're going to become less focused on producing traded goods. Now, you might say, who cares? On the other hand, in Europe, an awful lot of research and development, an awful lot of innovation actually has emerged out of their automotive sector. So it's not clear these people are going to jump to a more innovative sector. They may jump to less innovative, less well-paid sectors. And in the interim, your economy is going to suffer. And then I think there's a sense that people have discovered that supply chain dependence can be weaponized. China dominates magnets, rare earths. If you want those magnets, you want those rare earths, you better say nice things about China. You better not do what Japan did and say you're going to come to Taiwan's defense if something were to happen. You kind of need to respect China if you want access to their supply chain. That's kind of the argument that they are making. That kind of dependence scares people. Finally, I would just say, look, if you want to emulate China, if you admire China, you like the way China's electric vehicle industry has developed. It did not develop without industrial policy. China's EV industry developed behind some of the highest tariffs in the world at the time, 25%. Huge local preference. You know, Chinese-made battery, ideally from a Chinese company. Chinese-made car, could be a Tesla, but it was going to be Tesla made in China with 90% Chinese content. And then an awful lot of local government support. There are stories of entire factories being built, not by the company, but by the local government, to the specifications of the company. So there's a story of protection and industrial policy that leads to the creation of this sector. You throw your doors open to China, you're going to get the cheap cars, but you're not going to get the EV industry. And I think many countries are reluctant to just cede more industrial ground to China.
0: What would you say the Trump administration, across its two terms, and I realize they've been different in important ways, has gotten right about China? I mean, if Trump has been disruptive on how America has thought about anything, it has been China. And what do you think they've gotten wrong in their either China orientation or their China policy?
1: There is something a little strange about Trump's first term, 2017, 2018, because the U.S. political system reacted to the China shock 5 to 10 years after the first China shock happened. So the timing was maybe strange, but a lot of the policy direction, I would agree, was more or less right. I think it was right to broadly say that the WTO rules, which were thought to be constraining China, have become a constraint on ourselves. China was really good at finding ways of achieving outcomes by living on the edge of the rules. The targeted first wave of tariffs were actually in sectors where it was reasonable, generally speaking, to have tariffs.
0: And you're talking here in the first term.
1: First term, yeah. So like in the first term, the tariffs were basically on China. In the second term, the tariffs were basically on everyone. And I am much more comfortable with putting tariffs on China, particularly now because, you know, China's economy has shifted dramatically and become much more export-oriented, much more of a competitive threat now than it was then. So I think Trump 1 got that bit right. Like Bob Lighthizer, the United States trade representative in Trump's first term, was sort of the first step of moving us from the like WTO consensus to a world of reciprocal interdependence, supply chain vulnerability, supply chain warfare, a world where everything is using a more militarized vocabulary, even around economic exchange. And so there was an element in the first term of unilateralism, which obviously becomes unilateralism on steroids over time.
0: So maybe before then we get to Trump too, it's worth talking about Biden because, you know, there's a lot of Democratic criticism of the way Trump talks about China to some degree of Trump's tariffs on China. But the Biden team comes in, they largely keep the tariffs, in some cases expand them into new areas. They begin doing more to limit the export of what they consider to be strategically important technologies like advanced chips to China. They put on higher tariffs on EVs, and they do a lot of industrial policy that actually looks sort of like the way you're describing Chinese industrial policy. So the Inflation Reduction Act is trying to build a domestic supply chain for things like solar panels and wind turbines and things like that. Now, they're more okay with it being in friendly countries too, but there's a lot of Buy American standards on all of this. And they begin talking a lot in terms of strategic technological competition. AI is a big thing for them in the AI competition with China. How do you think about the way the Biden administration approached this and both kind of tweaked but didn't upend the Trump one approach?
1: It probably didn't go far enough. It wasn't just clean energy, although that was certainly a big focus. It also included semiconductors. And in semiconductors at the time, the concern was dependence on Taiwan, which was vulnerable to pressure from China. Put the U.S. in a difficult position if China were ever to put an embargo or attack Taiwan. And at a certain point, the U.S. just made a decision that we did not want China to have the ability to make the world's best chips. Too many risk associated with that. I think that was the right decision, but it unambiguously was viewed by China as a directly hostile act. And I think if someone had done that to us, we would have viewed it as a directly hostile act. So it put us into a world, unambiguous world of rivalry and competition, and in a position where we don't, there is no way China is not going to try to engineer us out of their chip supply chains. That's become a national priority. And so we are trying to reduce our vulnerabilities to Chinese economic coercion at the same time. But it didn't really go far enough in critical minerals, rare earths. I mean, there was plenty of talk about it, but there wasn't enough action, not enough on active pharmaceutical ingredients, where either the medicine or the key chemical precursors are almost 100% sourced from China. So I think, you know, it was a step in a necessary direction. It was controversial because industrial strategy, industrial policy, you know, for a long time, the thought was that was something other countries did. It wasn't something that America did. And it wasn't something we're necessarily very good at. And in some cases, like rare earths and the magnets, like active ingredients, it means finding ways to incentivize production in sectors where you know you can't compete with China on cost.
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0: This is the Ezra Klein Show. My guest today is Brad Setzer, a senior fellow at the Council on Foreign Relations. So that then brings us to Trump 2. So how would you rate what they have done and where it has hit the right balance and where it's been off?
1: So in general, I like Bob Lighthizer's trade policy, i.e. Trump's first term, better than I like Donald Trump's trade policy, i.e. Trump's second term. Lighthizer was careful to only threaten things that the U.S. economy could sustain. So, you know, the tariff level was set at 25%, which, yeah, people didn't like paying it, but you could afford to pay it. He didn't cover all of trade, so there was always a little more trade you could bring into that tariff. Trump had a theory of the case in his second term, which worked for most of the world, but didn't work for China. And the theory of the case is, well, trade's rigged against us. We need to raise our tariffs, and you need to lower your tariffs, lower your barriers to U.S. exports to put trade on a more fair footing. You shouldn't, in other words, retaliate for our tariffs. China retaliated. China said this is coercive. Plus, China knew they were going to be in the crosshairs. They, you know, she did a good job of getting ready. He'd spent 4 years plotting this out. So China retaliates. We counter-retaliate. China retaliates some more. We retaliate again, and we push tariffs up to 145%. You might think that gives us more leverage. We've completely cut off trade. It turned out to be the opposite. Our economy couldn't sustain 145% tariffs on pretty much everything coming from China. So the administration was in a position where they needed to negotiate a rollback in the tariffs. You know, there's a rare earths component as well.
0: But where China, China was holding back rare earths, China's, which would cripple our manufacturing.
1: Yeah, so that was real. Mm-hmm. But it's, I think even if China had not done that, even without the supply chain restrictions, the administration knew it needed to roll back the 145% tariffs. The example that I like to give is that in the summer of Trump's first year with 100-ish plus tariffs, all the retailers who import artificial Christmas trees, which like all come from China, think Christmas tree ornaments, think holidays. Well, those are things that are actually typically imported during the summer. Now, if you're paying 150% tariff, you're going to have to triple whatever your retail price or, you know, something crazy. And the Christmas tree importers weren't sure, as they're building up inventory ahead of a future sale, that American consumers would be willing to pay that higher price. So they just stopped importing. And, you know, when there's a hole and there are other places where companies were having to pay that price for a part, and that would render their ability to export utterly uncompetitive. So it was just, it was too broad, too high, too fast. It was disrupting the U.S. economy. That was a mistake. And I think Lighthizer, in his first term, got it closer to right. Don't ever escalate to the point where you're put on tariffs that you aren't willing to maintain. The other side will realize that you are looking for a face-saving way to pull things back. That was, I would say, mistake one. Mistake two was the breadth of the tariffs, not targeted reasonably by countries. Just everyone got hit with the Liberation Day tariffs, in some cases, very, very, very high tariffs. That alienated a bunch of countries that themselves were worried about trade with China. So it kind of took away the possibility of building a broader coalition against China. So that's first problem with these very, very broad tariffs. Second problem with the very, very broad tariffs was that they ended up being done in kind of irrational, to my mind, ways. We were tariffing at really high levels Canadian aluminum. All right. Canadian aluminum is, you know, not that this administration cares, but it's made in a kind of green way, trapped hydropower in Quebec. It has been part of our aluminum industry since World War II. You know, when the bombers were built with Canadian aluminum, there is no national security threat. It is essential to our market. There's the primary aluminum market doesn't clear in the U.S. without Canadian imports, which meant that just prices shot up. And then the final problem was like, hey, aluminum is electricity distilled, incredibly energy intensive and electricity intensive. So it is competing with data centers for power. And so even with the really high tariffs, we weren't investing more in new aluminum. So it was pure self-harm. fully on board with limiting imports of aluminum from China, having a more self-contained North American market, but this was kind of silly. Getting into a trade war with Brazil, when Brazil is one of the few countries where we have a trade surplus, didn't make sense in Trump's own terms. And then we ended up, weirdly, because, you know, electronics got excluded, chips got excluded, because, you know, you can't penalize data center constructions, right or wrong. The richest companies basically found ways out. So the highest tariffs at the end of the day were on low-end household goods coming from Southeast Asia. So it became sort of more of a Walmart tariff and not a strategic tariff. I think all of these were just kind of mistakes of design. We ended up with a tariff policy that wasn't, in the second year of the second term, not at all focused on China. China, basically, they got the same deal as everyone else, which was a huge win for them. Most important development is China showed it can punch back.
0: Yeah. One of the charts as I was preparing for this that struck me is that if you look at America's trade deficit, the world doesn't look that different than at the beginning of Trump's term.
1: Mm-hmm.
0: So in terms of what we've been trying to achieve with our various trade wars or trade policies, have we achieved anything? I mean, in Trump's own sort of conception of the world, manufacturing, trade imbalances, is there progress that they can point to?
1: Not much. We haven't grown our exports to China with the deals. Our exports are actually down relative to where they were, certainly down as a share of U.S. GDP from before the trade war. We have not stopped Chinese industrial policy. We have not generated a structural change in China's economy. We haven't changed the fact that China has, you know, agricultural hostages that it takes whenever we threaten. You know, you want to sell soybeans to us, you want to sell beef to us, you got to be, you know, not tariff us. We have leverage over you. We haven't changed that. And we haven't changed China's broad trajectory. China is a bigger exporter globally, runs a bigger global trade surplus, not just by small amounts, by enormous amounts. A more unbalanced economy now than it was when the trade war got started. We haven't changed our trade deficit in aggregate. We have shifted final assembly for the U.S. market away from China to Vietnam, to Taiwan, to Mexico. But the components are still coming from China. So I think, you know, the main thing you can say that Trump's second term trade policy, you know, unambiguously has achieved is it's alienated a lot of allies because it's not at all been targeted. It alienated the courts because not a lot of thought was put into conforming to reasonable expectations of what the law allowed, and it generated a bit of revenue.
0: And there's an oddness to the first part about allies to me, because given everything that we were talking about with the second China shock being very focused on Europe, among others, you really could have imagined something that was more of a like a united set of goals between us and Europe.
1: Mm-hmm.
0: We all want to protect our auto industries. We all don't want to be dependent on, you know, Chinese chips or China taking over Taiwan. And then, you know, we have a huge chip problem. I guess the question is, what do you think our goals should be here? Right? What do you think the set of outcomes we are trying to generate should be? And can they be generated? Or is there an inevitability to all this, given China's size, given its manufacturing capacity? People sometimes talk about where we're going as having an almost, an inevitability to it. I'm curious if you buy that.
1: I do not believe in the inevitability, but I do believe the changes to avoid growing dependence on China for inputs of manufacturers and final goods are quite significant. Look, I was part of the Biden administration at the beginning. I'm implicated in some of those decisions. And in the early days of the Biden administration, the overarching goal of the trade policy was to avoid a trade war with Europe, which was sort of where Trump was heading.

had he won re-election that year, and convince Europe that whatever our traditional sources of friction, we had a common interest in thinking through how to handle China and taking real action against China. You know, make, you know, bring our policies into harmony, but by bringing European tariffs closer to U.S. tariffs, not by bringing U.S.

0: of the notion that they were the rule-abiding, rule-creating, order-enforcing power in the system. That has shifted. And I think the Trump administration missed the shift, didn't explore the possibility of shift, nor was it interested. Because, you know, I think Trump came in and he said many times that Europe's almost as bad as China. Allies, not how he thinks of the world. Xi, great leader. We should be doing deals with Xi. Bunch of European leaders, not great leaders. You know, they've allowed themselves to have their hands tied by the European Union. Real leaders like Xi, like Trump, don't allow their hands to be tied by supranational institutions. Just kind of disdain. And so he missed an opportunity to explore if Europe was willing to join the U.S. in some kind of economic alliance, North America plus Europe, a North Atlantic alliance. You know, it wouldn't be called against China, but it would effectively be an alliance to create a bigger market outside of China with a some sense common barriers to China that would, you know, have allied scale, would be big enough that it would easily support a competitive EV industry that didn't rely on Chinese parts, a competitive magnets industry that didn't rely on China, so forth and so on. So I think, you know, where should we have gone? I think we should have moved in that direction. There are ways to do better coordination of industrial policies too, but basically like extend our security alliances into economic alliances. Try to compete with China. Don't give up. Don't accept that every EV in the world is going to be made in China, which is a realistic outcome right now. China can expand its EV production capacity and has enough spare capacity to meet all global demand. So the entire EV industry could be Chinese production. You know, China is supplying 10% of the European auto market. There's a future where it could supply 70. If that's not an outcome you think is acceptable, you kind of have to work backwards from that, because that is now a realistic possibility.
1: What do you think about the notion of a China Shock 3 that you're beginning to see on the horizon, which is, we've been talking about how China Shock 1 was kind of low-end, middle-end manufacturing. Number 2 has been high-end batteries and cars and things like that. But the thing that America has had that has insulated it, that has made our stock market such a booming part of the global financial system, is, as we talked about, sort of software, finance, and more recently, of course, AI. Mm-hmm. And we are still have real leadership in AI, but it's amazing how strong the Chinese open source models are, how close they are. They're a lot cheaper. They're cheaper to run. And China's able to... I mean, China does not have the chips we have, but they are able to pump energy into it. They're not going to have the data center slowdown that we're going to have, right? You're not going to have, you know, local data center protests that are stopping China from building enough data centers. So it's not crazy, given how much more difficult it is to create the infrastructure for AI here, that China will pull ahead in the coming years.
0: Look, AI is up for grabs. We don't know if the U.S. models will, the people are willing to pay as much as the people who are spending tons of money to build all the data centers and buy all the NVIDIA chips are willing to invest. That's an open question. It is quite possible that it will prove to be a competitive market and no one will make the super profits that sort of Google, Alphabet, Microsoft, Apple generated out of the digital world we now live in. And that AI will either be dominated by China or will prove to be competitive, and there won't be the kind of profits that people expect. And so it will be disruptive, and disruptive to the parts of the U.S. economy that have generated the most high-end jobs and certainly the most profits. So to assume that we're going to have a lead in high-end digital services forever and that China is not going to compete, I think that's, I wouldn't agree with that.
1: Is what we want, or what we should want, for China to be exporting less, for them to have less of an overcapacity, as it gets called? Or is what we want for China to be more open to imports, right? This sort of bit around the fight over whether or not we should export chips to China, The Biden administration really clamped down on that. Trump opened up a bit, somewhat under the push from Jensen Huang of NVIDIA. And NVIDIA's

0: argument, and the argument that I heard from Trump people around this was, look, we actually want China somewhat dependent on NVIDIA's chips. We have all these dependencies on China. The idea that they're somewhat dependent on us is not a bad thing. Now, even once we sort of open that back up, China's not been excited about NVIDIA chips. They have, you know, made strides on their own. And yes, they would like the very best stuff. And there's some things we're still holding back. But I felt like in there, you saw this kind of emergent fight, which is, do we want to be more separated, or actually is a problem that, you know, there's been more openness in one direction than the other? It's like, that's the thing we should be targeting. How do you think about that?
1: I have complex, conflicted, and probably incoherent thoughts. But the goal from China, and I think it's independent whether you give them this chip or that chip today, they may or may not achieve it. The goal is to replicate the full chip ecosystem, to be able to make the machines as well as make the chips and be at the frontier. So the risk is that you would become dependent over time on both Chinese models, and then the Chinese chips will displace their dependence on you. And I think that's, in that sector, that's a real risk, set of risks. I'd be a bit cautious there. I think conceptually, mutual interdependence, reciprocal vulnerabilities, control over offsetting choke points is a way that competing great powers, great military powers now, great economic powers that are rivals, not allies, can coexist. You cannot supply chain restrict me because I can supply chain restrict you, and we can deter each other. You apply strategic and military concepts around deterrence. So it's a vision that allows trade, but it's kind of hostile trade, so to speak, where you're always worried that interdependence is shifting towards dependence, particularly because Xi has said that his goal is dependence. He wants the world to rely on Chinese supply chains. Arguably, that's one theory he has about how he could achieve victory in Taiwan without actually fighting. Everyone needs us so much they can't react, can't respond. The other vision is a vision where, okay, either fully split off into rival blocks. China has its EV ecosystem. The US and Europe, our block, has its own EV ecosystem, own battery supply chains, own battery chemical supply chains, own EV companies, own EV designs. China has its. There's a vast part of the world which gets to choose, but they're rival ecosystems that don't have a ton of interdependence. I think you can hive off some of the strategic sectors and do that trade with allies maintain some trade with China. I mean, we're not going to tell our farmers they can't sell to China. We're just not. And there are certain products which I think we should be fine importing from China. But defining the lines is hard. On top of that, China cannot continue to rely on the world's demand to make up for the fact that it doesn't generate its own demand. There's a macroeconomic component. China's economy, the export side of the economy, has done great. No question. Booming. Growing faster than global trade. The domestic side of the economy, people doubt whether the domestic side of the Chinese economy is really growing faster than the domestic side of the U.S. economy. It is not doing great. There's a lot of unemployment. There's deflation. There's real internal problems.
0: An aging population.
1: We have an aging population too, but China's aging a little faster.
0: Yeah.
1: And now there's a looming problem of overinvestment, not just in property, but in manufacturing capacity. Too many auto plants, not enough demand. Internal demand is down 20% for Chinese cars. So they're forced to export because their own market is shrinking. That's a real problem, because China's internal economy is incredibly unbalanced. Like, it's second biggest world economy in the world, but with the biggest domestic distortions across the board, the most unbalanced pattern of savings and investment. There will need to come a time when China doesn't have to have an expanding trade surplus to grow. So I do think that is a problem. And of course, it's tied on our side to our fiscal situation. You know, we're going to borrow insane amounts to build AI. And we're also borrowing 6% of GDP to keep our consumer engine going. There probably eventually are limits on our side, too.
0: Brad Setzer, thank you very much.
1: Thanks, Ezra. It's been a pleasure to be on the show.
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0: I'm Ira Flatow. When did you first get captivated by science? 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
1: Okay, let me cut to the chase. 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
5: Live from NPR News in Washington, I'm Louise Schiavone. Israel has intensified attacks in southern Lebanon despite a U.S.-brokered ceasefire aimed at ending fighting with the militant group Hezbollah. The Lebanese government says at least 18 people have been killed since Sunday, including two paramedics. NPR's Jane Arraf has more from Beirut.
6: Lebanese state media and Lebanon's health ministry says Israel bombed a residential building in the town of Kfar Rahman early Monday, killing 9 people, including 2 children and a paramedic. The health ministry said a separate strike on a vehicle in the town killed a second paramedic. Israel has said it is targeting Hezbollah in recent attacks in South Lebanon. The Iran-backed Lebanese militia group has been fighting to push back Israeli forces. On Sunday, Israeli airstrikes destroyed a hospital in southern Lebanon. Israel said, without providing proof, that Hezbollah fighters were operating inside. Lebanon's president condemned the hospital attack as a dangerous escalation. Jane Arraf, NPR News, Beirut.
5: The first set of voter registration deadlines for the midterm election is coming up in some parts of the country. NPR's Hansi Lo Wong runs down the upcoming deadlines.
7: There are only weeks left before the window closes for registering to vote or updating your registration for the midterm general election in South Carolina. October 2nd is the state's in-person deadline, although eligible voters have a few more days to sign up online or to stop by a post office and get a mail-in application postmarked. For the U.S. Virgin Islands, in-person voter registration ends October 3rd. Followed by the online deadline a day later. And in Alaska and Rhode Island, the last day to register is October 4th. Voting season for the general election is already underway in North Carolina, but New Hampshire is still set to hold one of this year's last statewide primaries on Tuesday. Eligible voters in that state can still sign up to vote on Tuesday's primary day at their polling place. Hansi Lo Wong, NPR News.
5: Hawaii is once again in the path of a very angry storm system, the third in less than a month. Hurricane Lowell has moved north, putting Kauai in the crosshairs of its outer bands by tonight. Kauai's Emergency Management Administrator, Pat Porter, explained why they are declaring a state of emergency.
8: As of now, all of Kauai is under the area where we're going to have tropical storm force winds. But Niihau is actually on the border there where they may have the 58-mile-per-hour destructive winds.
5: Lowell is currently a Category 3 hurricane. It may weaken, but could still send storm surges to the furthest most island in the archipelago. Labor Day weekend drivers are paying record high prices for gasoline. The average price of regular self-serve is $4.14 a gallon across the nation. That's almost a dollar a gallon more than last year. Diesel is at an all-time high at $5.90 a gallon. Prices surged after the U.S. and Israel attacked Iran in February. This is NPR News. Food giant company Campbell's is cutting costs and raising prices. The company's been dealing with more shoppers, switching toward cheaper generic store brands, plus rising costs of transportation and manufacturing. NPR's Alina Selyuk has details.
9: Campbell's has been one of the food companies in pretty rough shape. Its sales dropped 8% in the latest quarter, especially on snacks. Its big brands include Goldfish, Kettle Chips, Milano Cookies, and Snyder's Pretzels. Shoppers have tightened their snacking budgets, and they're not reaching for the name brands as often. Campbell's forecasting of a drop in sales for the full year sent its shares tumbling down. The company is cutting costs by closing 2 snack plants and laying off 13% of its salaried workers. It's also slashing the dividend it pays to shareholders. And it's raised prices up by 4 to 5% across nearly 2/3 of its products, hoping for a financial boost, even if people buy fewer of Campbell's offerings. Alina Selyukh, NPR News.
5: Prince Harry's return to the UK with his wife and children has prompted King Charles to clarify the royal status of his second son. A letter released for the king today confirms that the prince and wife Meghan have not returned as, quote, working royals and as such will not use the titles his or her royal highness. The letter further clarifies that security issues where relevant are the responsibility of relevant police agencies and that any charity work undertaken by the two are considered private endeavors, not official royal responsibilities. I'm Louise Schiavone, NPR News, Washington.
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12: I have never heard my Planet Money co-host Erica Barris this nervous before.
13: Hello, Erica. I'm in the car.
14: Okay. Can everyone in your car hear me?
13: No, this is between you and me.
12: Erica had essentially dropped everything to fly to Los Angeles because there was a chance she might get inside the room, inside the system, maybe even participate in the system, where a relatively tiny group of people decide what products we all get to see and choose from when we walk into the country's biggest stores.
13: All right. So where are you right now?
14: I am in my hotel room about 2 miles from the Exploding Kittens office.
12: Exploding Kittens is the company we've been working with to create the Planet Money board game. If you're new to this whole project, well, cue the recap. We are making a game. Me and you all listening at home and Erica Barris too. Erica, come help me with this recap, yes?
14: Yes, gladly. In previous episodes, we've told you the story of how we partnered with the game company Exploding Kittens to try and design a game inspired by the Nobel Prize-winning economics paper, The Market for Lemons.
12: That paper is literally about asymmetric information in the market for used cars.
14: Our game version of that is not about used cars. We decided it should be about monsters, and we chose a name. It's called Sell Me a Sasquatch. One of the reasons we decided to make this game in the first place is so it could be our Trojan horse to report inside a world that no other Planet Money project has entered. The real shelves at real big box retail stores.
12: And that is why Erica was at Exploding Kittens headquarters in Los Angeles. It's why they had told her essentially to drop everything because two representatives from a humongous big box company were on their way to visit the kittens' office. Those representatives are board game experts traveling the country, sifting through hundreds of new games to decide which handful of new games will get space on their company's shelves. This is the moment if we want to get the Planet Money board game into big box retail.
14: So I am doing this call with you and then I'm heading over there.
13: Okay. And are you going to get in the room for the pitch? Like, where did this land?
14: It landed. They emailed me last night and said that confirmation that you can be in the room for the pitch. So I know, part of me was like, maybe I don't have to do this. But
12: Erica was not just going to be in the room. She was going to have to do the pitch for the Planet Money game.
14: This is a pretty big deal. I'm trying not to think how much of a big deal it is and how much work has gone into
13: it. It's really big. Is it helpful if I remind you how big it is?
14: No, it's
13: sort of the whole thing.
14: It's not. I have a pitch, though. I like talked myself through it a few times. I was sitting on the airplane, like kind of mumbling to myself, being like, and the thing you got to know is our devoted audience. Like, I was just like, yeah, I got this. I have arm movements that are going to happen. So, okay.
13: You got this, Erica. You got this.
14: All right. Bye.
13: All right. Bye.
12: Hello and welcome to Planet Money. I'm Kenny Malone.
14: And I'm Erica Barris. And today on the show, we are going inside the secret room that could make or break our Planet Money game.
12: And inside the minds of the people who decide what gets to be in big box stores.
14: we get a once-in-a-lifetime front-row seat for the Shark Tank way that essentially all the store shelves get filled at...
12: Oh, right. Also, we will explain why we cannot say which specific big box retail company we got unusual access to. Stay tuned.
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12: The Planet Money Board Game Project is the first serious chance we've had to try and follow a product into the real world, into big box in this way. And it's part of why we decided to make a game in the first place. And before any of that can happen, Erica was going to have to convince a big box company to take our game.
16: Okay, so I'm here.
12: It is 6 hours before Erica's big pitch meeting.
14: Yeah, I arrived extra, extra, extra early at the Exploding Kittens headquarters near West Hollywood.
16: Hey, Thor.
17: How are you?
16: Nice to meet you here. I can put my mic down for 2 seconds.
12: That is Thor Ritz you hear there. He has been helping us for over a year to make our game.
14: And the moment he walks me into their big open floor office space, you can tell everyone is heads down, preparing for this hugely important meeting.
17: Any luck, Steve?
18: Will those work?
17: They might. These are the beanbags for the game you just
14: picked up. Yeah, the office is full of people putting the final touches on game prototypes. Ours is one of 13 prototype games that Exploding Kittens is planning to pitch to the representatives from...
12: Ah, yes, we have arrived at the situation. So we are not saying the name of the big box store coming to the office today because Exploding Kittens told us who they're talking to, the deals they're making. This is the kind of stuff that, you know, makes or breaks their business. And so we agreed to not record the actual pitch meeting and to not reveal the actual name of the big box store in that meeting.
14: But suffice it to say, Exploding Kittens was taking this company's visit very seriously.
19: Yeah, let's go through seating where everyone should sit.
12: It is now T-minus 1 hour until the meeting.
14: And Thor and I jump onto an emergency pitch prep call.
17: How's everyone doing?
14: Yeah, no, I'm good.
17: Okay.
14: I do have a lot of notes.
12: Ilan Lee is the co-founder of Exploding Kittens. He has become our friend, our co-pilot, our general sage through the Planet Money board game project.
14: Should I be nervous? Oh no.
20: You know, they're really good guys. However, they've seen the best games in the world fail without proper marketing support. So our goal today is to say, okay, we all love this game. Everyone who plays this game loves this game. Now we're going to tell you why it's also going to be the best-selling game of all time.
14: Yeah, big box companies have small armies of buyers in charge of finding and buying the things for their sections of the store.
12: There are baby aisle buyers and cosmetics buyers and food buyers. And today, the Exploding Kittens office is going to be visited by the board game buyers from the big box store that shall not be named.
14: This whole song and dance is part of something called line review. Retail buyers have to regularly look at what's on the shelves in their sections of their big box stores and decide what to keep, what to get rid of, and most importantly for us, what new products to add for the upcoming season. So, Ilan explains that the plan is he'll be on a big screen in the room and do the setup. He's built a lot of trust with the buyers at this point. He's not worried about convincing them that the game is good.
12: What he cannot do, though, is be beloved co-host of one of the most listened to podcasts in the country, Erica Barris.
14: Stop,
12: no.
14: Stop. Go on.
12: Although, for real, though, Erica's job is to tell these buyers about our advantage, about Planet Money, our incredible audience, our history with projects, and frankly, just to keep their attention.
14: Do they have tells? Like they touch their nose or like success? Keep going.
20: I've certainly have seen them do things that mean they're definitely not going to buy it, which is like if they start checking their phones halfway through.
14: Oh my God, that's so terrible.
20: Yeah, we've seen all of that. Like, they have a very, very difficult job because they're trying to tell the future, and that's not possible. So a lot of times what the best tool they have is to bet on the person instead of the game. This is going to go great. Don't worry about it.
18: And with that, I go find an empty little room until they called me in.
21: Okay, is it time?
18: Yeah. And I turned off my recorder. Here we go.
13: Erica?
21: Yes.
13: Tell me everything. How did it go? I'm so excited.
21: Okay, I'm going to walk you through the whole thing.
18: Immediately afterwards, I call Kenny to tell him everything.
13: What are the first things that someone says in the room?
21: Erica, sit down. What's the first thing I heard?
13: Wait, were you like standing too long or something? Did you forget to sit?
21: I was standing there. I was like, do I stand for my presentation? And I was like, what is this? Like, I'm ready to go, you know? Ilan is up on the screen. And he's like, this collaboration is the thing he's most excited about and so on and so forth. And he's like, and Erica's here. And I was like, I don't even know what happened. I was just talking. I just was blah, blah, blah, microface, blah, blah, blah, planet money, blah, blah, blah, devoted audience. So, yeah. So
13: what did they seem to respond to?
21: So this is interesting. They did not respond to anything to do with the actual game.
13: Oh, what?
21: Or planet money, for that matter. Like, they just took that for granted. And they just kind of nodded and smiled. But they had concerns. And
12: Erica explained, really they seemed a little worried about who the game was for exactly. Kids, teens, adults, and also the number of players. Is there a two-player version? But it seemed like the primary concern was about money, the price of the game.
21: They were like, it kind of almost feels like it should be one of those $9.99 card games.
13: Ooh, that's too cheap.
21: Yeah, it's tricky. So they're like, it's not a $10 game, but it doesn't seem like a $20 game.
12: Like, that did not seem great to you and me, Erica. No, like, it almost sounded like they did not know what to do with our game or like how to place it exactly.
18: Right. But the next day, I called Ilan, who had heard that price stuff very differently than the way we did.
20: They did ask one question, and I think it was very telling. They said, how set are you on the price point? For me, that's when like little confetti bombs started going off in my head, because that was like, oh, they're not asking about whether or not they should sell this thing. They are now asking about the best way to sell it.
12: Ilan explained that if you think about a board game, our board game, there is a huge range of possibilities for what the final product would or could actually look like on a shelf. You know, we've just got a prototype for now. And this pricing decision, it will ultimately determine all of that stuff. We will, to some extent, change our per unit production cost to meet the price point we choose right now.
20: Yeah, I mean, what it all comes down to is once you set your price, it is very hard to change.
12: Yeah, like once the product is on the shelf, it's very hard to change a price.
20: Because if you raise your price, that's suicide. And if you lower your price, then suddenly it looks like you're discounting it. Like suddenly you're just trying to get rid of a cheap thing. So it's so important to nail it the first time.
18: What is the next step, actually? Let me ask you that. What is the next step?
20: Oh, next steps, unfortunately, are waiting. Now we wait. I never think of anything as a done deal until we get the paperwork.
12: And that wait, it did give us some time to do some reporting because, you know, sure, we'd been inside the room with the buyers, but we wanted to know what was inside the mind of those buyers when Erica was pitching. So we made some phone calls.
18: Okay, so you essentially have sat on the other side of that table.
22: Yes, correct. That was me.
12: Okay, it wasn't literally him.
18: No, that is Matt Adelman, but his job was exactly like those people I sat across from. Specifically, Matt was a big box buyer.
12: Yeah, Matt worked for Target, and he sat through hundreds of these types of line review meetings. And you know, for Erica, she was a nervous wreck. We asked Matt, what is this moment like from your perspective, from a buyer's perspective?
22: I don't know. I'm like, here we go again. Where is this conversation going to go? It's very routine. If there's 100 line review submissions, about 30 of them actually get a line review meeting. Of the 30 that get a line review meeting, 3 to 6 of those brands ultimately get on the shelf.
18: That's it.
22: It's tough.
12: Now, Matt was not a board game buyer specifically. When he worked at Target, he was in charge of deciding what to buy for the deli and prepared foods aisles.
18: But he told us, honestly, when it comes to big box, hummus, board games, it's all the same.
22: it's the same process. Like, it's putting a box on a shelf, whether that's food, whether that's beauty, whether that's a game, like the same thoughts go into it. The same analysis goes into it.
12: So our question for Matt was, what would the buyers on the other side of the table be thinking?
22: At the end of the day, what am I really thinking? Is this going to sell? And I need to make that space as productive as I possibly can.
18: Big box retailers will use these like blueprints of store shelves called planograms. And Matt says that's one of the things in his mind during line review pitches. He's kind of mentally playing retail Tetris.
12: And then when the meeting's over, yeah, we are waiting, but this is when the buyers like Matt have to really get to work. If they like something, if they like our pitch, they still have to then make a pitch to their bosses.
22: And now the VPs and all the senior leaders get to go, what about this? And they challenge you like crazy. And so now I need to pitch my stuff to them, just like you had to pitch to me. And if you can't defend it, you better go fix it.
18: So just to recap the path to a big box shelf, there are like 5,000 new board games every year. A tiny, tiny fraction will actually get to be part of a line review pitch. An even tinier fraction will get the buyer's attention. And those still have to go into planograms that get pitched to VPs and SVPs before games actually get ordered for the real shelves.
12: But none of those games had Erica Barris in the room for their line review.
18: How often do you have like somebody who is not in the industry, like say a podcast host, pitching the retailers on an item?
22: Yeah, 10 years ago, not very often in today's world. If you think about all of the creators and all of the influencers and all the people that have built a following, it's a lot of them are spinning up products.
18: And they show up.
22: They show up.
18: Okay.
12: Maybe not as special as we were hoping.
18: Anyway, all of that, that is why getting into big box is a very serious business. And apparently, why we have to wait so long to hear anything about how our pitch meeting went.
12: It was months and months and months of nothing. During that time, Exploding Kittens did do a similar line review pitch process with other big box retailers. You know, more pitches, better chance someone picks us up and tells us, you know, go forth, make a bunch of games for us.
18: And then, nearly 5 months after I'd been in LA pitching the buyers, Alan from Exploding Kittens got in touch and said, we have to meet.
2: We have so much stuff to talk about.
12: Erica and I and our boss, Alex Goldmark, also on the call, we all start to lean into our Zoom screens, and Exploding Kittens cut straight to the chase.
2: The exciting retailer news is that for the two big retailers in the U.S., the Planet Money game, Sell Me a Sasquatch, has been accepted full chain throughout North America.
18: Holy moly.
3: That sounds big.
18: What?
3: Is that big?
2: It's literally as big as a thing could be, yes.
12: Two of the biggest big box retailers in the country both placed orders to buy and carry Sell Me a Sasquatch on their shelves.
4: Did they say how important it was that Erica did the greatest presentation of all time? Or
2: I don't think
4: did anyone?
2: I don't think they're used to that. I think that was brand new for them. We had a celebrity in the room.
18: Oh my. Who?
12: It was you, Erica. When we talked to the former buyer, Matt, he had told us that having a special person with a special product was getting more and more common. And it turns out that's way more true in the food and cosmetic space. You know, think Rihanna's makeup line or Mr. Beast's chocolate bars. Apparently, for board games, though, it was still genuinely novel and exciting to have the one and only Erica Barris from Planet Money in the room.
2: Anyway, it is now official, like absolutely official, done deal. The orders have been placed.
18: I wish I had confetti.
12: I'm going to blow this mic out if I'm not careful. This is so exciting.
2: Yeah, there's all kinds of things that come next. Oh. But none of those happen until those boats get on the water.
12: We still have to actually make and get the games to and
18: 1 month after learning the great big box news, Kenny and I were both summoned to Exploding Kittens headquarters.
4: All right, Alon, where are we going?
23: Let's go in here.
18: Okay.
23: Welcome to the Planet Money conference room.
18: Wait, the Planet Money conference room?
23: This whole room is devoted to the Planet Money game.
12: Covering the biggest conference table you've ever seen cards showing all kinds of mythical monsters and boxes with our Sasquatch and our game logo and, oh, my goodness, so many versions of instruction booklets.
18: These are very nearly the final prototypes, but apparently we still have a gazillion small decisions to make.
4: And like at the end of today, that's it?
1: That's it.
4: We're locked?
1: We're locked.
12: Oh, okay, tomorrow. Why the rush? Well, Chinese New Year. Lunar New Year is a massive event for the global economy. Chinese factories often shut down for 2 or 3 weeks. And leading up to the shutdown, factories start to slow production for even more weeks. Exploding Kittens told us if we wanted our game to be done and in stores in time for the holidays, we needed to be ready to go for that post-Lunar New Year factory restart.
18: We had the narrowest window. And so began one of the most frantic home stretches of a project I can remember.
12: Yeah. Which is why we have brought into the studio here, this here, Egg Timer, just to give you all listening at home a sense of the stress and the chaos and also the learning about taking a product to market that we experienced as a clock, a time bomb, really, tick, tick, ticking towards our due date.
18: So many tasks we still had to get done. Here we go. Task one.
6: Shall we look at a spreadsheet?
12: The answer is always yes, we want to look at a
18: spreadsheet. Contracts. Like, how much money will NPR/Planet Money make off this thing?
6: The thing that we will eventually negotiate is this number here that you're looking at, royalty, but before we
18: royalty there, deals, licensing deals. For board games, that tends to be like 3 to 7% of something called net revenue.
12: After months and months of negotiating, we landed right square in that industry standard, with though a couple of sweeteners, I will say. Okay, task two, game price.
18: We were worried that Big Box was seeing us as a cheap $9.99 card game. Apparently, Exploding Kittens had also been worried about this.
1: We fought that fight fiercely.
7: Definitely.
12: That's Kelly Voplik, VP of Creative Operations, Exploding Kittens, by the way.
7: We're looking at it's a $20 price point. And yes, that screams multi-generational family party game.
18: In the end, Exploding Kittens got Big Box to agree to an MSRP, a manufacturer's suggested retail price of $19.99.
4: Does that result in more profit for us? Or
1: it is possible for that to result in more profit for us, but we opted to spend that money on the product.
4: I mean, I would have done the same thing.
18: And it meant we could afford to make our box the Pantone purple, not just everyday purple.
12: The Pantone purple.
8: A little bit more expensive, but like you can see how much impact it has.
4: It's glorious.
12: Task three. So little time. Task three, the real world shelf test.
4: Feels like we're about to do something bad.
1: Yeah, it does. It feels like clandestine somehow. But
18: I mean, it kind of is.
1: Yeah, I guess
18: you're about to hijack some very valuable store shelf. Before Exploding Kitten starts printing any game, they, Austin Alon, will sneak into a Big Box store.
24: It's going to be spot right
4: okay,
24: here.
4: You just put it up there.
18: And yeah, just right put their game on the shelf to just see.
4: Okay.
12: Does it stand out enough?
24: I would argue that still stands up in shadow, like, which is a tough position to be in. The lighter colors on there still pop right out.
4: Do you see anything else that's our Pantone purple?
24: Nothing. That's really interesting.
4: Is that good or bad?
24: Really good. Okay. Really good. Like, it is very hard to go through this process and get a definitive, yes, we're doing it right.
4: Right.
24: I think at the very least, we can definitively say this is not broken.
12: Okay, we're running out of time here. Speed round, Erica. Task four, box finish.
18: We decided to switch the box from glossy finish to matte finish to signal grown-up game. 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Task five, what's on the back of the box?
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12: A different QR code that sends people to a video of sends you to a video of the game.
18: And we didn't even tell you about the long discussion over punctuation on the front of the
12: box.
18: True.
12: There was a long discussion.
4: I do think that period has to go inside the parenthesis. Stylistically.
1: We have this argument every single day here.
18: After all of this was done, Alon and the Exploding Kittens walked us over to a gigantic bell in the middle of their offices.
12: This is the bell that they ring when they finish and ship a game, and they felt like it was our time.
18: All right, do I say anything? Is it like a blowing out a birthday candle? We did it.
12: We did it! The source files for our game, Sell Me a Sasquatch, were sent off to the factory in China. And very soon after that.
4: Oh my gosh. It's all there, Tori.
0: So Kenny, this is the machine I was telling you about.
12: I was FaceTiming with Exploding Kittens global sourcing person, Tori Welch, from the floor of the factory in Shanghai. And all of that noise, like, that is the sound of thousands and thousands of our game coming off of the printing press, you know, cards and boxes. And she is specifically showing me the tool that the factory has for quality control to make sure that our Pantone Purple is exactly right.
0: It's gonna scan and tell you whether or not it's the perfect purple.
4: Oh my gosh, it's the purple meter.
0: Can he show me? Can he do this?
4: Sorry, I blew my mic. Yeah, this is so exciting.
12: And look, maybe it was the fact that it was like 2 a.m. my time, but seeing this tiny portal to the other side of the world, to our game, choked me up a little bit. 4 months later.
4: Wait, where are the board games?
12: I walked into a big box retailer with my six-year-old daughter.
4: Oh, my goodness. All right, there it is. Here, turn around and look up at it. Point to it. Oh, yeah, that's the game. The game that everyone at your school wants? No. No, you gotta say yes. Yeah.
18: And listen, we still cannot say exactly which big box retailer I got into the room with. But what we can tell you is the Planet Money Exploding Kittens game, Sell Me a Sasquatch, is now available on shelves at Target and Walmart and lots of other places that sell board games, including the NPR shop.
12: Oh, wait. We saved the best news for last, Erica.
18: That's right.
12: You, listeners, you are in this game.
18: Not only did you spend hundreds and hundreds of hours testing prototypes of this game, but you also sent us more than 1,000 amazing ideas for what mythical creatures we should include in this game.
12: You're going to find the Veblen, the Bull Bear, the Laugher, if you know, you know. The Ogopogo, send me notes about pronunciation. I totally accept them. I'm sorry. And Australia, you came out preposterously strong for this challenge. And we've seen you, and we have included the drop bear, which is a very real thing that you should be scared of in Australia.
18: When you buy the game and look at the cards, you will see that Exploding Kittens included a little symbol on those cards so you can see which ones came from you.
12: We are so, so proud of this. If you still want to help out on this project, there's going to be a lot of opportunities. But right now, the most important thing to do is honestly rate and review the game. Verified purchases matter a lot more in the rating and reviewing system. And so if you buy the game, review it where you bought it and host a game night. Tell your friends about it and, you know, send us an email. Maybe we'll zoom into your game night. Who knows? This episode was produced by Emma Peasley. It was edited by Marianne McCune. It was fact-checked by Sierra Juarez. It was engineered by Robert Rodriguez. Planet Money's executive producer is Alex Goldmark.
18: By the way, you can get our game and lots of other merch at the NPR shop at shopnpr.org. I'm Erica Barris.
12: I'm Kenny Malone. This is NPR. And I have purchased the Sasquatch costume. So watch the socials.
5: So, Kenny, I heard you all working with Alon Lee.
12: Oh, yeah. He's great.
5: Yeah. And he's also been on How I Built This. He told the story of how he created Exploding Kittens.
12: No kidding. Well, I will check that out. And in the meantime, I heard you actually have a founder giving advice about board games on How I Built This today.
5: Yes, that's right. So today I'm joined on the advice line by Carlton Calvin. He's the founder of Razor USA.
12: The company behind Razor Scooters.
5: Exactly. And this week he's giving advice about where gaming meets business.
9: I would often suggest to people who invent toys, it really depends on whether you love being in business, like, which I do. I mean, the day I started doing Scorpion Pogs, I was like hooked for the experience of selling and packing up the stuff and sending it out and bookkeeping and everything. I loved it. So if you love being in business, be in business.
5: Stick around because after the break, it's the advice line on How I Built This.

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1: Hello and welcome to the Advice Line on How I Built This. I'm Guy Raz. This is the place where we help try to solve your business challenges. And if you're building something and you need advice, give us a call and you just might be the next guest on the show. Our number is 1-800-433-1298. Send us a one-minute message that tells us about your business and the issues or questions that you'd like help with. And make sure to tell us how to reach you. All right, let's get to it. This week, I'm joined by Carlton Calvin. He's the founder and CEO of Razor USA. You've probably seen a Razor scooter. Maybe you've owned one or bought one for your kids. 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Carlton, it is great to have you back on the show.
2: I love being here.
1: Oh, we love having you. Well, so you were first on the show back in September of 2025. Carlton has this uncanny way of knowing what kids want even before it happens, including how about 2 decades ago you caught wind of this sleek, collapsible aluminum scooter. It was trending in Japan. You saw the potential immediately. You locked down the exclusive U.S. rights, and then you brought them to the U.S., and before long, it was a massive, crazy. You were selling 1 million units at one point every single month.
2: Yep.
1: It makes me wonder, Carlton, I mean, obviously, trends have changed and it's not 1 million units a month. And the technology has changed. You also have electric scooters and electric bikes and so many of the products you sell. But do people still buy the old standard aluminum collapsible scooters?
2: Absolutely. I think it's still our largest selling item by volume. So, you know, close to 1 million units a year, I would say.
1: Yeah. I know we talked about this when you were on the show about like succession. Like you own this company. This is your company, right?
2: Yeah, with partners. Want to be 100%.
1: I mean, it's privately owned, I should say, yeah.
2: Yes.
1: But, you know, you do a bunch of other things that we didn't really talk about on the show. You're interested in art and you support different initiatives. What do you sort of see your role in Razor? I mean, do you at some point want to focus on the other things that you're interested in?
2: Absolutely am trying to do that.
1: Okay.
2: Yes, 100%.
1: Yeah.
2: But this one part of it, this weird talent that I have for the new product, that's very, very hard to find a new person.
1: Yeah.
2: You know, I'm getting on in my years and I am trying to institutionalize at Razor my trend-seeking abilities. I am actively trying to see if I can figure out how to teach people. I'm kind of a fun analytical person, and I'm trying to analyze and see if I can come up with like an algorithm for it in some way. I'm exercising that organ much more aggressively than I have been in the last several years. I think for many years, I was even, I might say, passive. Just like, I don't have to go out and look. I'll just spot it when it comes. And it did. You know, it always came through for me. But now in the process of trying to make this transition, and I'm seeing a lot more opportunity. I think if you're really out there looking, you can see more. But it is rare. The things that really shift the culture are rare. But if you keep your eyes open, there's more than you would ordinarily think.
1: Yeah.
2: Yeah.
1: Carlton, we've got callers waiting online for your wise advice. So you ready to take our first call?
2: Sure.
1: All right, let's bring in our first caller. You are on the line with Carlton Calvin, the founder of Razor. Please tell us your name and where you're calling from and a little bit about your business.
3: Hi, Guy. Hi, Carlton. Thanks for having me. My name is Sean Barassa. I'm calling from Saskatoon, Saskatchewan, Canada.
2: Wow.
3: And I'm calling about a party game that I created called Eulogy. So the premise is everyone playing is at a funeral and the game helps you create the character you're there to mourn the loss of. And then the winning player gets to pick who's going to perform the eulogy for the character you just made.
1: Wow. This sounds depressing, but I think it might be wrong. I think this might actually be more of a funny game, right?
3: It's a serious subject, but the game itself just usually gets ridiculous. So in round one, you pull a portrait, and it's kind of like Cards Humanity game flow. So each player takes a turn being the judge.
1: Yeah.
3: In round one, they flip a portrait, and everyone else writes a name down that they think goes with that portrait, put them into the game box, and then they'll read one out. The judge picks their favorite name. Now we've named the character whose funeral we're at. The rest of the rounds are all different life stages. So birth and toddler, school age, young adult, career, family life, old age, and death. So you bring them to life through all these different rounds in that same format. You write the answers, and then you kill them, and someone's got to perform the eulogy. So,
1: oh, wow. And then how do you win?
3: So each round has a point. So if you write the answer that the judge selects for that round, so round two, a prompt would be something like, we didn't have toys growing up, so we played with blank. And the judge will pick their favorite of all the players who submitted.
1: Got it. Okay, and it's called eulogy, but spelled Y-O-U-L-O-G-Y. And how long have you been, when did you launch this idea?
3: So this was a COVID baby. Like I kind of, I'm an extrovert and I lost all my social outlets. And then I, most of my mind, I'd tell people. And then I had the people in my bubble. I don't know if you guys had the bubble in the States where you could hang out with a certain amount of friends. And I was like, do you guys want to play a homemade board game? And everyone was kind of like, oh yeah, I want to play your homemade board game. But then when they left, they were like, oh my, like they wanted to play again and again. Like it was a long night.
1: Wow. So you decided to turn this into a business.
3: Yeah. I have a vision to make this, replicate the basic game structure with different life events. So you're going to kind of get the same game flow. If you know how to play one of our games, you'll know how to play them all.
1: Yep.
3: You'll get an entirely different experience based on what you're doing.
1: Got it. Okay. And is this your full-time job, Sean?
3: Nope. By day, I'm a registered nurse at the pediatric hospital.
1: Amazing. Okay. So you have, and how many copies of the game have you sold so far?
3: We've sold just shy of 1,000.
1: Okay.
3: And then on top of that, we've given some away. So we've got about an inventory of about 500 currently.
1: Got it. Okay. And before we dive in further, tell us what your question is for us.
3: Well, I've created something that like I've proven to myself is special. People have told me this is special. I have visions of this being the next household name in party games. Is my question is basically, how do I get it there?
1: Got it. Carlton, please say hello to Sean. Before
3: Hi, Sean.
1: We answer his
3: Hi.
1: Question, do you have any questions or thoughts for Sean?
2: I think I understand. So, you know, again, I've been in the toy business for a long time. I do know that, you know, a very, very traditional way of getting your game out there is to bring it to a publisher, another toy company. And I think that's a super solid way to do it.
3: Mm-hmm.
2: You know, I would often suggest to people who invent toys, it really depends on whether you love being in business, like mm-hmm. which I did. You know, I do. I mean, the day I started doing Scorpion Pogs, I was like hooked for the experience of selling and packing up the stuff and sending it out and bookkeeping and everything. I loved it.
3: Yeah.
2: So if you love being in business, be in business. If you love inventing toys, then I would say, you know, I would license it for sure.
1: Yeah.
2: I work with inventors and they've done extremely well from me.
1: Carlton, I have a question for you because I'm thinking about this licensing question, which is, and you know this, and I've got a kids media company. We make kids podcasts. And I think I've told you about it. We actually have a line of toys. And my general sense is that toy companies don't actually buy ideas that often.
2: You are definitely right. That's a sad half of the other side of it. And I was going to sort of give you that little bit of a warning. The people who buy games are going to look at hundreds or thousands of games and buy one. So your chances of getting... It's a great thing if you can make it happen, is what I would say. But
1: they want a proven product, right? They want something that already has traction, which is, and it sort of gets to this idea of like, and Carlton, I think you're getting to this, which is that Sean needs to prove this out more. Like 1,000 units is great, but it's like you need like a 10,000 units sold, or like right, like retailers asking to carry it. The other thing I would say is, you know, the upside of you scale it yourself is huge. I mean, we did Exploding Kittens on this show. They've got like a bunch of different card games, and they built this on their own. But I think before you even think about trying to pitch it to somebody, you've got to prove that, you know, that there's demand for this, right?
3: For sure. And yeah.
2: Striking lightning would be striking if somebody brought it from you without any track record,
1: yeah,
2: like Guy is saying.
3: Right.
2: So I would assume you would have to go into this licensing strategy, assuming you were going to be rejected. And then I agree, build it on your own, which is also, that's extremely challenging. You have to go to all the toy conventions and get it into every mom and pop little store. And you have to go knock on the doors yourself and you have to have game night. I mean, you must know all this.
3: I kind of knew this answer going in almost, right? Like you have to build it yourself. I'm not opposed to that. So that's such sound advice, is like, keep putting in the work. That is the part that I really enjoyed.
1: Yeah. I mean, trade shows, you got to get in the trade shows. Obviously, you've got a full-time job as a nurse. You have a very important job, but maybe you have plans to go to a trade show if one's coming up. I mean, right now, and you know this, Sean, people are looking for community. And, you know, there are games cafes here in the Bay Area. Some of them are doing very well. People are showing up to be together. And so you're onto something. You've got something interesting. Now you just got to get into more hands. Not easy, I admit. Mm-hmm.
2: And I will give you one more compliment. You have a very unique sounding game. Mm-hmm. That's a good edge. It does have the potential to get some traction.
1: For sure.
2: I like the story. Yeah.
3: And thanks for saying that, because that is a really fun part, because people will tell me all about the person they've created. So that's pretty fun.
1: Sean Barassa, the game is called Eulogy, Y-O-U-L-O-G-Y. Good luck. Thanks for calling in.
3: Thanks so much for having me. Appreciate you guys.
1: All right, we're going to take a quick break, but we'll be right back with another caller. Stay with us. I'm Guy Raz, and you're listening to The Advice Line right here on How I Built This.

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1: Welcome back to How I Built This. I'm Guy Raz. If you're just joining us, you're listening to an excerpt from the How I Built This advice line. And if you want to hear the full episode of How I Built This, you can find the show wherever you get your podcasts. Today, I'm taking your calls with Carlton Calvin. He's the co-founder, president, and CEO of Razor USA, the scooter company. Let's get back into it and take another call.
2: Let's go.
3: Hi, Guy. Hi, Carlton. I'm so excited to be here with you guys. I am Shireen Tippett. I'm calling from Houston, Texas, where it is 1,000 degrees. And I have a business called Honey Bespoke Stationery and Paper Goods. I am a designer of stationery, such as flat note cards, birthday invitations, birth announcements. And one of my biggest sellers right now is collegiate stationery. And I have licenses with a number of big schools. So yeah, I sell paper goods. Yeah.
1: Amazing. I'm looking at your website and so you design all of the cards or stationery, like I see personalized stationery with, you know, note cards with people's names on it, and you've done licensing deals with some universities like Indiana and Clemson and Texas. So that's cool. So, and tell me a little bit about how the business is doing.

0: how I transition from keeping my customer base on Etsy, because there are people who are shopping specifically there, but also shifting over to my own website. How do I get found in this sea of other stationers? You know, I was listening to Carlton's episode a while back, and you had mentioned you weren't the first scooter, but you set yourself apart. How do I set myself apart?
1: Okay, I want to bring Carlton in. Carlton, please meet Shireen. Everybody wants to know this. How do you stand out?
2: Well, I would say I'm not an expert on how to drive people to a direct sales website. I am someone who sells at retail, and that's what I think you could stand out by doing the hard work of trying to get into stores, into stationary stores. And even, my initial thing that sounded really good was probably to get into the stationery stores associated with the schools that you have licenses from.
1: Yeah, I mean, I think that's an interesting idea, especially if you're talking about like cards, right? You know, you've got some beautiful designs here. I'm looking at them. And you could, a lot of what you do, of course, is personalized. But there are lots of things that, you know, are just universal, right? You know, I wonder if you have tried, first of all, have you done paid advertising?
0: Yes. And that is one of those things where I started at the end of March for the first time on Meta, and did it for about a month or two, and my sales skyrocketed.
1: Awesome.
0: But no, not so awesome, because I don't know. I felt like I was just throwing money out there. I was like, okay, let's put 100 here. I wasn't doing it smartly, just because it's confusing to me. I'm a one woman show. I'm doing all of this, literally everything by myself. So the advertising, I think, would help. I just don't understand how to do it.
1: And how were you advertising? Were you doing social media videos? Were you doing just stills?
0: No, just stills. I have what's called flat lays. Like when you look at my website and you see the picture, I just boost that. I boost it on Instagram. I boost it on Facebook. And most of my sales were coming through the Instagram. I did look at that data, but it would lead traffic to my website, which was great. But
1: then it slowed down.
0: Yeah.
1: Okay. I could imagine you taking your iPhone and putting on a tripod, a video of you sketching designs and a video of you being kind of the face of this brand and putting some money behind, not too much money, maybe $100 share, etc., and seeing how that does, because I think that there's something about you making this will resonate in a way that is different than just seeing a static image of stationery.
0: I agree with you. And because when I look at other people in this marketplace, other women who have these businesses, or men, but it's predominantly women, the one difference between the two of us is I'm not putting my face out there. I'm not putting videos of myself out there, just because I'm not comfortable on camera, really, to be honest with you. But I realize when people see a person, it makes a difference. And so I have thought
1: maybe that
0: would make a difference.
1: You've got a great story. Yeah. I don't know. Carlton, what do you think? I mean,
2: I'm 100% there. I mean, I think you're doing very well. I mean, I'm only seeing you on Zoom, but I think you're doing very well on Zoom.
0: Thank you.
2: And I think
1: you look great on camera. You should be on camera.
2: That's another way of saying that. But
0: I think you're
2: photogenic, and I think you could develop a following on Instagram or TikTok, and just like, you can even have your
1: narrating
2: kids.
1: It, right?
0: Yeah.
1: Like a voiceover, like, you know, I couldn't find cards that I loved, so I decided to make them myself. And
0: I've never thought of this. Yeah.
1: You know, and it's like your voiceover with you, just images of you like putting a card together and, you know, and design at your design table, something like that. It could be a cool thing. Just a short 30 seconds. It's not easy to do. I'm not saying it's easy, but you can figure it out.
2: And I'd almost say you'd have to do it, because paying for advertising is always a very challenging thing in your kind of space. If you can develop your own following, that's everything. And also try to get into the stores. I would say that too. Like, if you can get up the nerve, you know, and get up the budget to go to a show and just start building that, you have to get a line together. But there's like tens of thousands of stores out there you could be selling at.
0: Right.
2: And people are so focused on the internet, but getting some of that old fashioned, get into the stores.
0: I have considered going to the big marketplaces. There's a big Dallas market. There's one in Atlanta. And I actually was reached out to by the Dallas market, the lady who puts that together, just a few months ago. And I thought maybe I should put some money into doing that. Maybe I'll see a return on that.
2: You need to go to the markets and you need to get reps. And the whole thing is about getting reps. And it's

0: You
1: Okay,
0: know.
1: that's good to know. I never even thought of that.
0: Yep.
2: All right. Well, you get your marching order, Shereen.
1: Thanks so much. Thank you so much.
2: All right. The brand is called Honey Bespoke. Good luck. Thanks so much for listening and for calling.
1: Thank you for your time. Bye.
0: Thank you.
2: Carlton, now that you have all of this experience, if you could go back to when you were first starting out, what advice would you now give to your former self?
0: I mean, I made so many mistakes when I was starting. You know, you think, oh, I don't want to give up my margin to a sales rep. But you have to delegate. You have to give the sales reps. They're so much better at selling. And you can't do it all. It's very fun and satisfying to do everything yourself, but you can't. You have to delegate it all out. And it really transformed my business.
2: Yeah. That's Carlton Calvin, co-founder, president, and CEO of Razor USA. Carlton, thanks so much for coming back on the show.
0: My pleasure.
2: And by the way, if you haven't heard Carlton's original How I Built This episode, please go back and check it out. We will put a link to it in the show notes. And here is one of my favorite moments from that interview. Wait, so in June of 2000, you were selling $1 million a month.
0: Yes.
2: And January of 2001, you couldn't sell one. The sales stopped?
0: Yes.
2: It doesn't make sense. It makes no sense.
0: It doesn't make sense unless you understand crazes. It happened to me so many times. And no matter how many times the retailers go through this, no matter how many times I went through this, everybody's thinking to themselves, this time is different.
2: Yeah.
0: Like this time, it's going to sell $1 million a month for the next 3 years. And they can't even just do simple math that there's not that many people.
2: And by the way, if you're working on a business and need advice, give us a call at 1-800-433-1298. That's 1-800-433-1298. Send us a one-minute message that tells us about your business and the issues or questions you'd like help with, and make sure to tell us how to reach you. This episode was produced by Casey Herman with music composed by Ramtina Arablouei. It was edited by John Isabella. This hour of Planet Money and How I Built This was produced by J.C. Howard. I'm Guy Raz, and you've been listening to How I Built This.
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2: 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And we will explore one dramatic case that isn't settled yet.
4: The disruption of the attack on the kingdom cannot be overemphasized.
3: Most important pieces went directly to the British Museum.
2: It turns out that stealing art can be relatively easy, but giving it back, that's the hard part.
5: If the job is to purify yourself by getting rid of the art, yeah, put it in a pit. Melt it.
2: The second part of our series about returning art, that's coming up on Freakonomics Radio right after this hour's news.

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1: I would say I started making art quite early, as far back as I was like 4 years old.
2: That, again, is the Nigerian artist Victor Ihamanor.
1: I have good memory of drawing in sand and drawing on the walls in my grandfather's very expensive compound. Also, I grew up in a home that has one of the earliest photographers in that part of the country. My uncle, who is 90 years old, is a photographer that studied at the Institute of Photography in New York in the early 60s. I realized that for you to create images and have people reflect upon what they are seeing was quite powerful. So I never stopped.
2: Today, Ihamanor splits his time between Lagos, Nigeria, and the Washington, D.C. area.
1: I still remember that day very clearly when I first visited the British Museum, which was in 2017. I was preparing for an exhibition, a solo exhibition in London called In the Kingdom of This World. I got in there, you understand, now I was emotionally charged to see these works. It's not like I've not seen some of the bronze heads before, maybe in books and stuff like that.
2: The British Museum's Benin bronzes are situated in a basement wing along with the rest of the African collection. Many of the objects had a ceremonial or religious purpose. Funerary masks, for instance.
1: A funerary mask is supposed to be buried with somebody that is dead. Why are you having it in your museum? Why would I go and preserve it if that is what it was made for? Who told you was supposed to be behind glasses and be treated? It's a funerary mask.
2: There are also brass plaques that once adorned the pillars of the Oba's palace. Because Benin had no written language, the plaques were one of the chief repositories

0: who had come to the British Museum with her husband Ian specifically to see the Benin bronzes.
1: We came on Friday and it was closed.
2: Yeah.
1: We came today and it's closed again.
3: So you came just to see the Benin bronzes. Why? I'm just curious.
1: Because I'd never heard of them, and I've just started doing an open university course and then read about them. The facts, I think in Europe, we've got more in storage in Europe than the people have back. It blew my mind.
3: Yeah.
2: That's right.
3: Now, what do you think of it being returned? Are you?
1: Well, yeah, absolutely. I mean, of course. Yeah. I didn't even know we had it. I didn't, honestly, we stole it.
0: In case you didn't catch that, Ian said, even though we stole it. As we were chatting with the Thompsons, the sign announcing the upcoming tour of the African Gallery had been swapped out.
2: It turns out that the tour is cancelled.
3: When did that get changed?
0: Well, that was anticlimactic, wasn't it? We never were able to see the British Museum's massive collection of Benin bronzes. But next time on the show, we find another museum that's a bit more cooperative.
4: Let's just hope there's nobody from our comms team spying on me.
0: We'll also hear from the Secretary of the Smithsonian, which has already returned its Benin bronzes to Nigeria. And we still haven't given up on the British Museum.
5: Hello. How do you do? Would love to go to Africa with you.
0: That's next time on the show. Until then, take care of yourself and, if you can, someone else too.
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0: It's All Things Considered from NPR News. I'm Scott Detrow. An exclusive NPR investigation finds that many more people are dying from heat each year than previously known. And one of the biggest risk factors is living in manufactured or mobile homes. Arizona is at the epicenter of the problem. NPR's Alejandra Barunda reports.
2: Tara Gettner and her mom, Sherry Petty, live together in this little blue trailer on the outskirts of Tucson. Her mom had bought it back in 1994.
3: 1 acre. We had, you know, nice trees, you know, perfect desert setting. My daughter had a swing set in the yard.
2: Petty was the kind of person who took her friend's son to doctor's appointments when their car was on the fritz. The one who showed up to choir practice every week. The host who piled her Thanksgiving table high, even though she didn't have much money.
3: We'd have a turkey, we'd have pies, we'd have my green bean bag, mashed potatoes.
2: But Petty's life wasn't easy, especially during summer when Tucson gets really hot, like well over 100 most days. Gettner and Petty had window AC units in their rooms and a swamp cooler in the living room, but it was hard to pay the bills to run them enough. And last July, there was a stretch of days when it was over 100 degrees.
3: My mom's air conditioner in her bedroom, it had quit working.
2: And a few days later, the swamp cooler stopped working too. Petty made some calls to several county and private programs asking for help fixing the cooler, but no one could come. So she and her daughter toughed it out.
3: Okay, well, we're used to the heat. We're in Arizona, right?
2: But even for people used to heat, long stretches of it can be really dangerous, especially for older people or those with health conditions like diabetes or heart disease. Petty checked all those boxes. And then, Gettner says, one morning,
3: I woke up covered in sweat. I went to the kitchen to get a drink. And my mom's laying there on the floor in front of the swamp cooler that's blowing hot air and a rotating fan that's blowing hot air.
2: It was hotter inside the trailer than outside.
3: I got the paramedics up there, and the first thing they said, why is it so freaking hot in here?
2: They took Petty away in an ambulance.
3: She had gone into cardiac arrest. It was caused by a heat stroke in which her body temperature was 106 degrees.
2: Sherry Petty died later that day. She was 76 years old. And deaths like Petty's are probably happening more often than official records show. An NPR investigation finds that roughly 9,000 people die each year across the country, in part because of heat. And Arizona is at the heart of this crisis. Patricia Solis is a geographer at Arizona State University. When she moved to Arizona in 2018, Merrick

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1: It's All Things Considered from NPR News. I'm Scott Detrow. There is a big dramatic showdown going on right now about one of TV's biggest, most dramatic shows. It's all about who first had the idea for the hit show Yellowstone.
2: Almost every successful show, every successful movie has a claim like this, and about 95% of them are total BS.
1: We'll tell you more coming up after this newscast.
3: Live from NPR News in Washington, I'm Linda Kenyon. Canada is set to impose $27.6 billion worth of tariffs on American goods starting just after midnight tonight. The tariffs are retaliation for President Trump's 50% tariffs on Canadian goods. Reporter Russ McNamara says the United Auto Workers Union is watching these tariffs very closely.
4: The Canadian tariffs are for things like appliances, dairy products, and raw materials like steel and pulpwood. While automakers aren't directly impacted in this round of tariffs, President Trump is threatening to put a 50% levy on all Canadian cars and auto parts on January 1st. He says his administration's policies are saving the U.S. auto industry. UAW President Sean Fain disagrees with how Trump has approached the issue.
5: I mean, we've said all along, like, we support strategic targeted tariffs, but, you know, they need to be made to deal with the problem, not focus on people that aren't the problem.
4: Fain says stock buybacks and the exploitation of non-union Mexican labor is harming the auto workers. For NPR News, I'm Russ McNamara in Detroit.
3: A Trump-backed super PAC has begun spending money in the toss-up Texas U.S. Senate race. NPR's Stephen Fowler reports on the PAC's first spending of the general election.
6: Trump's MAGA Inc., along with top Republican Party-aligned committees, are sitting on massive piles of cash that they could spend to help shape the midterms. But over the summer, the question shifted from where they would spend it to if they would spend at all. Over the weekend, the Super PAC disclosed its first spending, $10 million in Texas. That money is split between ads supporting Republican Senate nominee Ken Paxton and opposing Democrat James Tallarico, who has largely had the airwaves to himself for much of the summer in the tightly contested race. Stephen Fowler, NPR News.
3: MAGA Inc. has hundreds of millions of dollars in the bank ready to spend should it choose to do so. This is NPR.
0: It is 3:32. Good afternoon. I'm Matthew Garfat with KACU News. Dallas will pay over $2 million to protect the upcoming Republican midterm convention, but the city said in a memo on Thursday, there's no grants or new reimbursements yet to cover the cost. Most of the cost will go to the police department and emergency services. Dallas currently faces a projected $30 million budget shortfall. The American Heart Association has chosen a Big Country student as a part of a select group nationwide to help model a heart-healthy lifestyle. KACU's Kason Higgins has more.
7: The American Heart Association has named Annabelle Valencia as one of 15 National Youth Heart Ambassadors for this school year. The Winters 11-year-old sets an example with nutritious food choices and an active lifestyle. Annabelle plays basketball and softball and cheers for her school. She recently earned her own CPR certification. As an ambassador, she'll be encouraging other students to eat better, move more, and learn hands-only CPR.
8: They spread the message across their school, and they help their peers and everybody else just learn about it a lot.
7: Annabelle's mother, Holly, says she was motivated by the Kids Heart Challenge and ended up being her school's top fundraiser. But it became more than just a competition.
9: It went from being a challenge to being personal because we actually had some family members with heart problems.
7: That includes her great-grandfather. Holly says he'd have been the first to spread the news.
9: Oh, he'd be overjoyed and everybody he could possibly tell, he would have already told. He'd be very excited and very proud of her for her accomplishments.
7: Throughout this year, Annabelle will continue to act as one of the 5 youth advocates nationwide, spreading the National Heart Association's message to start taking care of your heart while you're young and be ready to help anyone who might need it.
8: learn hands-only CPR because it helps you in a lot of situations.
7: Helping others is core to Annabelle's future plans as she hopes to eventually become a pediatric physical therapist. I'm Kason Higgins in Abilene.
0: This has been a look at your state and local news on KACU. I'm Matthew Garfat.
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1: It's All Things Considered from NPR News. I'm Scott Detrow. Across the country, data centers have hit a nerve. Communities are rallying against them. But just outside D.C., where the data center boom began, a labor union has become one of the nation's most ardent supporters of data centers. NPR's Andrea Hsu reports.
11: At a training center run by the International Brotherhood of Electrical Workers, Local 26, fourth-year apprentices practice wiring up devices following a diagram.
12: Plug everything up how it's shown in the picture, and make sure that it starts. We were able to stop it.
11: Jimmy Herrera and the others here are in class only about 2 days a month. The other days, they're at job sites. Herrera is working for a contractor in Chantilly, Virginia, in an area known as Data Center Alley.
12: We just got a lot of the equipment in. We're just going to start tying everything in right now.
11: He likes the work, likes how intricate it is. He is aware that what he's building is now controversial.
12: Yeah, I've seen it online. Some people are opposed to data centers.
11: Opposed to the vast amounts of energy and water they consume, the constant hum, the pollution from backup generators, among other issues. But Jimmy Herrera sees a career. He just got bumped up to 60 hours a week.
12: They're trying to get that job site done as quick as possible.
11: So he's pulling in time and a half and double time on top of the $43 an hour he makes as a fourth-year apprentice. With a 7-year-old daughter at home, he's got goals.
12: Trying to save up to get a home and have something for us.
11: So he's really looking forward to his next paycheck.
12: It's gonna look good.
11: The explosion of data centers has meant good times for Herrera's union, Local 26. Close to half of the work its members are doing right now is at data centers.
13: We haven't seen this kind of growth for skilled tradespeople in generations.
11: Don Slayman is the union's political coordinator.
13: This is the opportunity now for blue-collar workers to get another crack at getting into the middle class.
11: For years, Slayman says, he ran all kinds of campaigns to try to save union jobs as blue-collar communities were being ravaged.
13: I mean, listen, I would love to bring back all the American industry that was offshore. That's not happening. But this is an industry of tomorrow being formed today.
11: Now, data centers weren't a flashpoint for most of the 8 years Slayman has been with this union. Years ago, Virginia welcomed them with favorable zoning rules and tax breaks. Hundreds have been built, nearly all with union labor.
13: We build 97% of them.
11: But these days, Slayman is spending hours upon hours at local council meetings.
13: Thank you for letting me speak tonight.
11: Trying to appeal to elected officials and residents who are dead set against new construction. He talks up the new technology designed to save water and energy. He talks about the economic opportunities and not just for electrical workers.
13: These things are cash registers, basically.
11: He points out in Loudoun County, Virginia, home to Data Center Alley, a tax on the servers and equipment inside those buildings has funded new schools, libraries, and rec centers, and a property tax cut for residents. Still, the opposition only seems to grow.
13: It's both parties now. It's the right and the left. It's really a fever that's caught hold.
11: According to recent Gallup polling, 7 in 10 Americans said they don't want data centers built for AI in their area. Now, most of the ones Local 26 has built are for things like cloud storage, banking, and streaming services. But the union does have a massive upcoming project in Southern Virginia that is for AI, a $100 billion investment.
14: I'd rather have a data center in my community than another neighborhood full of people. That's just me. We have enough people around here.
11: Chris Brooks, who's now on the business side of the union, first worked on a data center site in 1999. Through the boom, he's seen his union brothers do well. But now?
14: I don't know, because every time I'm on TV, I'm hearing moratoriums have been put in place because people don't want data centers. It's popular not to want a data center now. And not that long ago, no one knew what they were.
11: He says nothing lasts forever. Andrea Hsu, NPR News.
1: One of the biggest television dramas at the moment is not happening on screen, but is making its way to a courthouse in California. A screenwriter says her idea for what became the hit TV series Yellowstone was stolen. She is suing a major TV producer, Taylor Sheridan, for copyright infringement. As NPR's Madalit Del Barco reports, while these cases are often thrown out, this time the screenwriter might win.
15: Yellowstone is a modern-day Western drama set in Montana. It stars Kevin Costner as John Dutton, the patriarch of a cattle ranching family.
16: It's the one constant in life. You build something worth having, someone's going to try and take it.
15: Throughout the series, the Dutton family faces off against others who want the land, including a wealthy developer played by actor Danny Houston.
17: You know how much the Yellowstone is worth? I think I'm going to be the last person who's going to want to take it.
15: TV writer Lauren J. Salkin says Taylor Sheridan and his company ripped off her ideas for the series, including the casting of Houston and Gil Birmingham, who played a tribal chief hoping to develop a casino.
16: Any evidence that your family ever existed will be removed from the property. It'll look like it used to, when it was ours.
15: In her lawsuit, Salkin claims that she submitted a pilot script and other materials to Sheridan's company in 2016 and 17. She says the script she worked on for many years, titled Sovereign Nation, had similar elements to what became Yellowstone the following year.
2: Almost every successful show, every successful movie has a claim like this, and about 95% of them are total BS.
15: Jeffrey Schneider is executive director at the University of Southern California Center for Sports, Entertainment, Media, and Technology Law. He previously represented Disney, Paramount, Universal, and other studios.
2: It happens all the time. People write things that are strikingly similar to each other. The person who feels aggrieved says, there's no other explanation for this other than they must have seen my work and stolen it. Therefore, I'm going to sue them.
15: That's what happened in 2005.
18: What is the Matrix?
15: Writer Sophia Stewart told NPR she was in the audience for The Matrix.
19: When I go to the movies, I'm looking upon the screen, I said, oh my God, I wrote this. And I'm like, the next scene, I wrote this.
15: Stewart also claimed she came up with a film that turned into The Terminator, but she lost her copyright infringement lawsuits. So have many other writers. It turns out that copyright law does not protect ideas, only expressions of ideas, things like dialogue, mood, pace, and setting. In 1956, a screenwriter lost a case against director Billy Wilder, but Schneider says it did set a legal precedent in the film industry that an idea pitch can form an implied contract. Schneider says that's what happened in another landmark case over the poker film Rounders.
20: Okay, I'm right.
21: What's the limit here?
22: Big bet's $20.
21: Good, okay.
15: Screenwriter Jeffrey Alan Grosso sued Miramax for plagiarism, alleging Rounders was based on his screenplay. Even though that case was dismissed, his attorney John Martyr told NPR in 2006 that courts agreed that Grosso had an implied contract.
23: Value.
24: The truth is, if you communicate an idea, even an idea that's not, you know, it doesn't have to be novel, you don't have to be original, as long as you communicate it to somebody who wants to hear it, and they want to hear it for the purpose of buying it, and they use it.
15: Fast forward to Lauren Salkin's case. Long before Yellowstone was greenlit for production, she registered her script with the Writers Guild of America, a protection USC Schneider says is like a copyright. He notes that Salkin is alleging details that are too similar to be coincidences.
2: So it really will come down to, did Taylor Sheridan's company actually get this script and did they have access to read it? And did the people who had access to it have anything to do with the writing of the subsequent show? That would have to be proven. And then the second thing that would have to be proven is substantial similarity from a copyright perspective.
15: Taylor Sheridan and his company did not respond to NPR's request for comments. Salkin is asking for a jury trial. Madalit Del Barco, NPR News, Los Angeles.
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25: It's Monday, and that means it's time for KSU's Local Sports Rewind. I'm Zion Webb. It's just me today again, but we're back to keep you updated on local college and high school sports right here in the big country. Getting right into it, Harden Simmons opened its season with a statement on Saturday, rallying past Chapman 44-24 at Shelton. The Cowboys actually trailed 7-6 at halftime before Dylan Harden flipped the game with a 94-yard kickoff return for a touchdown to open the second half. The Cowboys start 1-0 snow and travel to UW La Crosse next Saturday for a 1 p.m. kickoff. And staying in the ASC, McMurray also started its season with a dub, beating Southwestern 36-26 in Georgetown. The Warhawks led 13-7 at halftime before Malachi Jerome provided the spark. And you won't believe this, another kickoff return to the crib. This one was from 97 yards. The Warhawks moved to 1-0 as well and traveled to number 14 Trinity next Saturday at 6 p.m. And we're covering all the big country colleges this week. ACU couldn't match HSU and McMurray, falling to number 12 Texas Tech. The Wildcats trailed 17-3 at halftime, but the defense kept Tech out of the end zone in the second and third quarters. Then in the fourth quarter, Boston College transfer running back Alex Broom took a kickoff 98 yards to the house. And I mean, this is crazy. Everybody in the big country was taking kickoffs back to the crib like it was Madden on a Saturday. The Wildcats fall to 0-2 and return home Saturday for their blackout game against Stephen F. Austin, the team that knocked them out of the playoffs last season. But no worries, according to head coach Keith Patterson, he says the Wildcats don't lose at home.
4: I mean, our kids, we ramp it up another level when we play at Wildcat Stadium, and I expect nothing different next week.
25: Now into high school football, the Eagles beat Cooper 14-6 on Saturday for their fifth straight win over the Cougars. Quarterback Tristan Bill connected with John Ragel for both touchdowns, giving Abilene High a 14-0 lead in the third quarter. Cooper answered late with a Dot Dudson touchdown, but the Eagles blocked the extra point. The Eagles face Permian on Friday, while Cooper, they travel up to San Angelo to face Central on Thursday. Moving away from football, McMurray volleyball has already given fans plenty of drama. Through four matches, the Warhawks have gone four sets three times and five sets once. Basically, nothing has come easy, but they've been battling pretty well to start the season. And we have a special guest in the studio this week. McMurray freshman defensive specialist Lexi Nichols joins me now. Lexi, how you feeling?
5: I'm good.
25: All right, Lexi, you guys went on a couple different trips this week. You had two different locations. Tell me how it was for you.
5: I think it was really good. I think we saw a lot of really good things this weekend. I feel like we connected well, and when we were connecting well, we saw great things that I'm excited to see continue throughout the season.
25: I mean, look, you talk about great things. One of the coolest things is we talk about these digs. You're coming in as a freshman and you're leading the team already. How's that been going?
5: I think it was really exciting. I think this weekend was great. I feel like our defense did very well and we work with each other very well. We trusted each other this weekend and that just worked out well.
25: And if I want to be a libero and lead a team in digs, how do I do what you do?
5: I would definitely say a lot of communication, because that's going to definitely get you the furthest. I would definitely say service, receiving, communication are big things in it.
25: We talked about the voice. This is not your normal voice, you told me. But I told you, this is perfect for radio. All right, but this weekend you head up to Dallas Christian and hopefully you won't have to yell as much. You'll get your voice back. Tell me what you're excited for.
5: This weekend, just putting everything that we struggled with this past weekend, I feel like we're going to come back and just put all of it together, and I'm really hoping it just turns out well for us. And then after that, I'm really excited to just play in our own gym and have a home game.
25: Yeah, thanks, Lexi. That's right. McMurray will be back at home after the road trip next week on Tuesday against Arlington Baptist at Kimbrough Arena. That's all we got for this week. Stay tuned for more next Monday as we keep bringing you the top sports headlines around the big country. With KSU, I'm Zion Webb.
0: I'm Matthew Garfad. 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
1: It's All Things Considered from NPR News. I'm Scott Detrow. It's Labor Day, the unofficial end of summer, and the start of the school year. And that means across the U.S., more than 54 million students have classes tomorrow. Kids and their parents have a lot of feelings about it.
3: Are you excited for first grade?
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3: What are you most hoping for?
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3: Are you going to make any friends?
6: Not interested.
3: All right. This is a great start for a great first day.
1: Sounds about right. That is Michelle Magnuson and her daughter, Neve. Teachers and principals often welcome students back in their own special ways. Our reporters set out to capture some of the magic of that first day of school this year at three different schools across the country, from elementary school to high school. We will start with NPR's Janaki Mehta in Los Angeles.
18: Here at Mitchell Terrena, home of the Mighty Eagles, kindergartners are gearing up to go to elementary school for the very first time, and they have some big feelings.
20: How do you feel?
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18: To help her newest students with this big transition, Principal Nicole Sakalarian welcomes them one day early for a sneak peek at school to meet teachers and new friends.
26: And then we have some other special friends here. About 6 years ago, they started here at school just like you. And now they're fifth graders and they leave.
18: The fifth graders Sakalarian is talking about are all dressed in bright blue shirts that say Toolbox Coach across their chest. Their job is to mentor kindergartners all year long, like fifth grader Noemi Uyoa.
27: I think by being a toolbox coach, I can help the kindergartners learn how to harness their emotions and also have better friends, because when I was in kindergarten, I was really shy, but with experience with being with kids that have experience, it'll be easier to make friends and they'll be probably less shy.
18: Fellow fifth grader Gerald Gomez Reyna says a big part of the job is to help kindergartners use their emotional tools like
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18: To welcome their newest friends, Noemi and Gerald head to a kindergarten classroom.
29: My name is Gerald. You want to go see where you sit? You want to bring your parents with you?
26: Yeah, let's go see. Gerald will show us.
18: Gerald shows students their rug spots and cubbies, while Noemi hands out name tags. Kindergartner Sora Emery Choi tells Gerald she is over the moon about starting school.
30: I'm most excited about learning more math. And actually reading.
31: You want to know what's one of the funnest things in school?
30: What?
31: Science.
30: Never done science at school, actually.
31: It's really fun. When you go to fifth grade or fourth grade, you're going to make a roller coaster.
18: As Mitchell Terrena's newest Eagles head home, their pre-first day of school jitters seem to leave with them.
32: Great job lining up.
18: And I'm early the next morning, many of the same faces are crowded at the front gates.
33: Hi. Love you. Have a beautiful day.
18: 5-year-old Ian Patterson's entire family showed up to drop him off, and before his mom has a chance to let go of his hand, fifth grader Marilyn Murigliano gives him a high five and takes over, leading Ian into the school gates.
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18: Janaki Mehta, NPR News, Mitchell Terrena Street Elementary.

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1: 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When she was 18 in 1973, her father, Johnny Cash, gave her a list of 100 essential country songs he thought she should know. At the time, Cash realized it was an important document.
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1: After recording many great songs of her own, in 2009 she made an album in which she performed 12 songs from that list. It was called The List.
2: Then you won't have to die. I spoke not a word, though it meant my life.
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Our theme this week, it's going to sound funny, Bill's Keepers. It's all about CDs. You see, I've got a big CD problem.